have hit our nation and our world as well. We'll be commenting on some of these issues as well as a number of biblical issues, speaking out on morality and decency. But friends, I trust you underscore the importance of the fact that the Lord's return is drawing nigh, and we need to be faithful ambassadors of the good news of the gospel. Let's begin certainly with a tragedy taking place in Venezuela, with the double earthquake happening there. SRN News reporting that in cities across northern Venezuela, neighbors have helped dig each other's rubble to search for loved ones after back-to-back earthquakes. The latest count we had was somewhere about 920 and rising, thousands injured. There is a statement from the acting president, Delcy Rodriguez, who said, "We are going to rescue the people who are trapped. We're working tirelessly on the task. The number of casualties expected to climb. Thousands reported missing. Frantic rescue efforts that are continuing." Just the news reports, President Trump has ordered federal agencies to prepare to assist Venezuela. And he said the U.S. stands ready, willing, and able to help. We understand many nations are doing that, including Israel. Washington Times reporting the Senate last Wednesday held a second vote in as many days on a measure to end the war with Iran, this time with a different result. Two of the four Republicans who helped pass the War Powers Resolution Tuesday changed their positions the following day, acquiescing to the president, who argued that their previous positions undermined his leverage to negotiate a peace deal. He tweeted out, "Wow." He put that, I guess, on True Social. "Wow, the Senate just changed its vote on Iran. This vote puts Iran on notice." Worthy Christian News tells us the U.S.-Iran peace negotiations faced new turbulence yesterday after Iran's Islamic Revolutionary Guard Corps warned commercial vessels against using routes outside Tehran's approved passage through the Strait of Hormuz, while Iranian officials also rejected U.S. claims that unfrozen funds would be used to buy American agricultural products. Would somebody please tell us the truth of what's going on? The U.S. says this, Iran counters with this. The U.S. says this, Iran counters with this. And friends, we have found that negotiating with a deeply seated Islamic group is always going to work to undermine, well, to follow the Quran, really, to follow the Quran. And to treat Jews and Christians as being infidels, and that's why, in their heart of hearts, the continued belief is that Israel is the little Satan, the United States is the big Satan. And as soon as we discover what taqiyya is, and as we discover the truth of what the real goal of Islam is, I think would change the directions of negotiations on the part of the United States. This coming from Newsmax, Secretary of State Marco Rubio warned Iran that the fantasy of imposing fees on ships passing through the Strait of Hormuz. He spoke at meetings with the Gulf Cooperation Council, leaders in Bahrain, Rubio said that the Trump administration will not tolerate any attempt by Tehran to charge commercial vessels for using one of the world's busiest shipping lanes. The secretary said there was zero support among Gulf nations for any tolling system. Worthy News reporting, Iran's clerical regime has sharply escalated executions of all political prisoners using the gallows to warn a restless population that dissent will not be tolerated, according to reporting by the Wall Street Journal. The journal reported that at least 45 people have been executed in Iran this year on political charges, including accusations of espionage, spreading propaganda, and opposition activity. Most of those executions have taken place in the past 3 months as Tehran seeks to project strength while entering nuclear negotiations with the United States. Worthy Christian News tells us also that Iran's judiciary announced that more than 3,000 citizens have been arrested in recent months on suspicion of cooperating with Israel, marking one of the regime's broadest internal crackdowns since anti-government protests erupted earlier this year. Western Journal tells us, and, you know, where is that in the negotiations with the United States? I mean, we have been told strong rhetoric before about this needed to cease, but we are not hearing those calls as of recent.
Western Journal reporting that the U.S. military announced Wednesday that the precision airstrike in northwest Syria killed a senior ISIS leader as American forces continued their campaign to hunt down terrorists across the Middle East. The Epoch Times reports Israeli Prime Minister Benjamin Netanyahu said Monday that Israeli

troops would remain in a security zone in southern Lebanon for as long as necessary, saying their presence was needed to protect northern Israeli communities from Hezbollah terrorists. You know, I find this interesting. I've just been reading through the book of 1 Kings and seeing the Solomon going to Hiram and getting the cedars of Lebanon, building, you know, this beautiful temple. Certainly we see the angst and the anger and the distrust that has developed through these many years. The Times of Israel, U.S. President Donald Trump Wednesday praised the Turkish President Erdogan, who he suggested could have entered the war on the side of Iran because he doesn't like Israel, but he said he was a prime candidate to go to war with Iran, maybe on the Iranian side because he's not a big fan of Israel. He said, I asked him to stay out. He stayed out. And now it appears that he's in favor, President Trump, of a gift bag of weaponry sales for Turkey ahead of the upcoming NATO summit, including some F-35 stealth fighters and dozens of jet engines. Will this come back to bite the United States? Just the News reporting the sale involves $750 million worth of jet engines, which was placed on hold by the top Democrat in the House Foreign Affairs Committee, New York Representative Greg Meeks. And we'll see if things progress or not. Slate News is reporting Denmark moving toward a possible nationwide ban on the Islamic call to prayer as the country's immigration minister warns that parts of the nation should not sound like a suburb of Islamabad. Immigration Minister Morten Bødskov said the Danish government will reopen a review into whether the Muslim call to prayer can be banned across the country while still complying with Denmark's religious freedom protections. Let's see. The Jewish Insider telling us that delegates at the United Auto Workers Convention in Detroit voted, looks like this was just recently, on divesting from the from Israel bonds, citing the war in Gaza. One of the largest unions in the country, the UAW, previously held an estimated $400,000 to $700,000 in Israeli bonds and securities. It's been disclosed, not been disclosed how much money the divestment will actually affect of how many members voted on the resolution. However, the auto union has voted to divest from Israel during their annual convention. Tucker Carlson has really, really changed on these issues. And whereas he at one time condemned the violence of Islam, now is during just an about face on this issue and now publicly disavowing his previous hostile statements regarding Islam and issued a sharp critique of Donald Trump's foreign policy record. He characterized his own past rhetoric as hysterical and explicitly retracted his claims that Muslims belong to a suicide cult. He accused Israel of abandoning individual justice in favor of an evil standard of blood guilt. Carlson asserted that his opposition to Israel policy stems directly from his commitment to Western values, adding that the modern state of Israel bears no resemblance to the country he visited decades ago. Let's see. The Washington Examiner providing us news that President Trump he's taken to task several U.S. oil giants for not working to bring down gas prices fast enough in the wake of the Memorandum of Understanding. He said, we should be, in my opinion, at $2.25 a gallon right now at the pump, and we're higher than that. And we're doing a big investigation on it. He said they're not reducing the prices commensurate with what's happening. The president specifically called out ExxonMobil, Chevron, Shell, and BP for allegedly capitalizing on the Iran war, which caused global oil prices to escalate. And it's very interesting because, you know, when war starts, those prices go up right away. But they say, oh, no, it takes a long time, you know, for us to feel that back. It's got to go through your refineries and then on those trucks to get to your gas stations before all those prices can come down. But, boy, they sure can escalate fast, can't they? The Epoch Times, FBI Deputy Director Chris Rea on June 24th warned that it's only a matter of time before drones that can deploy explosives are used in terrorist attacks in the United States, noting that a person in China can control a drone over New Orleans. He said, we've not seen that overseas. It's only a matter of time before somebody brings that type of attack.

0: attack that threat vector here to the United States. He elaborated that he suspects that the biggest threat right now is drones that have kind of the 5-yard target to them. Washington Times, President Trump Monday directed the federal government to build a powerful quantum computer. Sounds like our interview with Pastor Richard Schmidt here recently. To build this powerful quantum computer for scientific research and to order the intelligence agencies to protect government systems from cyber threats. Quantum computers are advanced machines that harness the power of quantum physics to process information exponentially faster than traditional computers. Such advanced computers do exist, but in the very early stages of development, with physicists saying that they can become much more advanced. The second order aims to protect government computers against government-fueled cyber attacks by setting the goal of moving key government computing systems to this post-quantum cryptography by 2030 or 2031. And also, in follow-up to our program this past Monday, this from JS Online, Milwaukee Journal Sentinel, a Microsoft Corporation has completed the construction of its first data center in Mount Pleasant, Wisconsin, several more to come. The company said the facility, which calls it Fairwater, is fully operational, saying that, or a statement from Microsoft President Brad Smith said Wisconsin is now home to the world's most powerful supercomputer. He said this campus will help power the next generation of AI innovation globally and provide long-term economic opportunity locally through hundreds of highly skilled jobs and continued investment in the region. Meanwhile, as SRN News reports, 40 mayors from around the world have signed onto a pact announced Tuesday to try to shape how urban data centers are built and operated. It's their vision for how urban data centers development can be done sustainably and not at the expense of their city's natural resources, energy prices, or climate targets. C40 cities. You're going to hear that more. An alliance of nearly 100 cities is seeking to impact climate change. Launched its efforts during London Climate Action Week, and these mayors endorsing a pact to shape the development of data centers around the world. And we'll be back here in just a minute. Our news roundup and comment in just a minute.
1: Back to Genesis with Dr. John Morris, scientist and author with the Institute for Creation Research. Dr. Morris, before the fall of man, did animals suffer?
2: Chris, the Bible says at the end of creation week, things were very good. Things would live forever with no pain or death. With Adam's sin came the wages of sin. But evolutionists believe that animals lived and died long ago. In fact, the dinosaurs went extinct before man even got here. And yet some of them lived with great pain. A recent discovery of a T-Rex fossil shows this. This dinosaur was quite old when it died. Earlier, it had suffered a broken leg and broken ribs, which had healed. It lived in terrible pain. Now, I don't think that this pain is the result of creation. It's the result of sin. It's certainly not very good, as God pronounced his completed creation back in Genesis.
1: Thanks, Dr. Morris. For more on creation, visit our website at www.icr.org.

You're listening to Crosstalk on VCY America with our Friday News Roundup and Comment program, and just a pooling of sources, stories from many, many different areas of news reporting here to bring them all together to help us get a glimpse of what is taking place. And friends, as intensive and extensive as what the news roundup is, there is so much more that's taking place. I mean, it's at breakneck speed that things are happening, not only in our country, but around the world as well. We were just talking about these quantum computing and the centers being established for this. I found it interesting, the Epoch Times reporting that Oracle has laid off about 21,000 employees over the past year, amounting to almost 13% decline in the global workforce, with the company admitting that the adoption of artificial intelligence has played a factor.

And not only Oracle, this came from Slate News now this week. General Motors has replaced roughly 1,000 workers with just 50 robots at its flagship Detroit area manufacturing facility, sparking backlash from labor unions and reigniting concerns about automation's growing impact on American jobs. According to reports, the new collaborative robots, commonly known as cobots, have been installed in the assembly line at GM's Factory Zero plant in Michigan, where they assist with attaching body panels to vehicles as they move through production. And another automaker seems to have tried that, and they're having trouble. Ford. Ford is hiring back engineers to fix errors caused by AI. According to Ford, and this is on Breitbart, according to Ford, attempting to replace highly skilled employees with AI-powered systems was a mistake. The Verge reports that Ford has revealed that its reliance on AI and automated systems in vehicle production and design created significant quality problems, forcing the company to bring back experienced engineers and technicians to correct the mistakes made by its robots. Charles Poon, Ford's vice president of vehicle hardware engineering, explained, "Mistakenly, we thought that by just introducing artificial intelligence and adjusting the design requirements that we had, that would produce a high-quality product. The problem was compounded when some of Ford's most experienced personnel departed before their accumulated institutional knowledge could be fully captured by the company's automated systems. Ford has underestimated the value of veteran engineers who had worked through multiple vehicle development cycles and possessed deep understanding of potential problems that could emerge during production. To address that gap, well, Ford hired, promoted, or brought back more than 350 experienced engineers to rebuild its technical expertise base." Washington Times telling us that Russia is burying the carcasses of livestock infected with anthrax within the occupied Ukraine area in an apparent attempt, according to Kyiv, to spread the disease to nearby residential areas. Ukraine intelligence officials reported this week that the Russians have created more than 50 infected cattle burial sites in the occupied parts of Ukraine's Kherson region. At least 10 of the sites are considered particularly dangerous, saying the Russians are disposing of infected animals without complying with any sanitary standards. Instead of being properly incinerated, infected livestock carcasses are simply buried, DIU officials said in a statement. Many of these sites are in extreme neglected condition and are located near roads and settlements, in some cases less than 1 kilometer from residential areas. So we have the soil covering the graves eventually subsides. Russian authorities have failed to carry out the maintenance required to ensure biological safety, DIU officials have said. Speaking of Ukraine, the Washington Times reporting Russian air defense has intercepted some 660 Ukrainian drones in a major nighttime attack on 12 Russian regions, as well as the Russia-held Crimea Peninsula, the Black Sea, and other locations as well. It appeared to be one of the biggest drone attacks on Russia and the illegally annexed Crimea since Russia's full-scale invasion of Ukraine more than 4 years ago. Fox News reporting the Secretary of State Marco Rubio announced a fresh round of sanctions on the Cuban regime Tuesday. He designated 5 entities generating a revenue for the current Cuban regime, including 3 associated with the previous designated GESA, G-A-E-S-A, and 1 member of the extended Castro family. Okay, also Daily Signal reporting in a case involving oil giant ExxonMobil. Supreme Court held that a federal law granting the right to sue a foreign country over confiscated property overrides sovereign immunity. ExxonMobil seeking more than $1 billion in compensation for oil and gas assets that were seized by a Cuban state-owned company, Cimex, C-I-M-E-X. Let's see. Just the News reporting a conservative political newcomer backed by President Donald Trump declared victory Sunday in Colombia's presidential election as Latin America continues to shift to the right. In Bolivia, the Bolivian president declared a 90-day state of emergency last Saturday, empowering the military to clear road blockades after nearly 50 days of anti-government protests have included widespread road blockades, leaving at least 14 people dead, also crippling the nation's economy. Daily Signal.

0: Well, President Trump said he will not move forward with the housing bill signing, which was scheduled for noon this past Wednesday, until Congress passes the Save America Act. He said today's housing news conference and signing is hereby canceled until sometime as we pass the desperately needed Save America Act, which I consider to be a national emergency. The U.S. House voted Tuesday, 358-32, to pass a housing package aimed at lowering costs for home buyers and increasing housing supply. The 21st Century Road to Housing Act passed the Senate 85-5 on Monday, and the president was expected to sign this on Wednesday, but canceled the ceremony. Washington stands saying four separate national surveys show an average of 79% of all Americans support passage of the SAVE Act that requires proof of citizenship to vote in federal elections. But Senate Majority John Thune says there aren't enough votes to pass the proposal. Friends, if you have thoughts on the Save America Act and require proof of citizenship, you need to reach out to your two U.S. senators, the Senate Switchboard, 202-224-3121, to share your thoughts with your senators. That's 202-224-3121. Also, this coming from LifeNews.com, a Speaker of the House, Mike Johnson, Wednesday called the House Budget Committee to his office for an impromptu closed-door meeting to plan the must-pass Reconciliation 3.0. With that deadline approaching, this could be the GOP's last chance to eliminate fraud and wasteful spending, permanently defunding Planned Parenthood, and passing the Save America Act. Fox reporting that a group of conservatives vowing to grind the House floor to a halt until that Save America Act is passed. Okay, let's hit another issue here. And this one coming from Fox News. Vandals have targeted the National Mall with multiple separate 8647 markings, a blood-written message on the Washington Monument, and damage to the Lincoln Memorial reflecting pool, prompting federal officials to warn of a growing trend. The Interior Department Communication Director Katie Martin said that, unfortunately, this summer has been a significant increase in vandalism to the National Mall. The pattern emerged after President Trump ordered a restoration and repainting of the reflecting pool that was met with protesters leaving multiple razor blade cuts and removing fencing to then toss into the water. President Trump just recently addressed this very issue. Let's listen.
1: Thugs. They just told me a little while ago, six have been arrested, and like six or seven are under investigation. They have pictures of everything else. They went to the bottom, and it's not a paint job. It's very expensive. It's not rubber, but it's like rubber. And they went down with probably a box cutter or a very sharp razor of some kind or a knife, and they cut, and then they started ripping it up. You know why? Because they're sick people. And then the side of the pool, right at water level, they took razors and they started cutting this, you know, very expensive stuff. It's incredible stuff. It's beautiful. And it was so, and it's still beautiful. But we have one area where they cut it, it's still holding, it's not leaking. But they heard it. So in about probably maybe after July 4th or maybe before, I don't know, we'll let a little water out because it's at the edge. They'll cut it, they'll replace it, and it'll be as good as new. But these people should go to jail for a long time.
0: He said these people ought to go to jail for a long time. And the vandalism taking place at the reflecting pool at the white, out there in the mall area. And certainly troubling to see that take place, such hatred toward our nation and disrespect for the symbols of our nation as well. Washington Times reporting federal agents arrested two more men in connection with a foiled terrorist attack that sought to kill President Trump and other high-level officials at the UFC Freedom 250 event held at the White House earlier this month. The Department of Justice said they took William Lee Spartacus Faulkner of Washington State and Jordan Rinker of Missouri into custody after the two were accused of helping hatch the plot that sought to use explosive drones and sniper ambushes at the historic event. Also, Western Journal reporting the man who allegedly took charge of the plot to attack the White House during the June 14th event has been identified as an illegal immigrant. HeadlineUSA.com reporting that the U.S. Drug Enforcement Administration permitted hundreds of thousands of fentanyl pills to hit the streets of New Mexico between 2023 and May of 25, according to the Associated Press. DEA agents repeatedly monitored shipments of fentanyl pills, but did not seize them. Federal prosecutors sought to bring bigger criminal cases against traffickers of a synthetic opioid from the White House last year, designated a weapon of mass destruction. Agents and experts, however, said the tactic amounted to a gamble with the public safety that potentially imperiled communities in and around Albuquerque and may have violated U.S. Justice Department rules intended to safeguard the public. The DEA Special Agent David Howell told Associated Press that through our own willful blindness, we get to say we don't really know what happened to the drugs, but we 100% got people killed. Willfully allowing fentanyl to come across the border and into New Mexico, particularly around the Albuquerque area. Fox News is reporting former White House National Security Advisor John Bolton pleaded guilty today to just one count of an 18-count indictment, but he will not be sentenced today. During a hearing at the Federal District Court in Greenbelt, Maryland, he pleaded guilty to the 12th count, alleging he had unauthorized possession of a document related to national defense. This count typically has a maximum penalty of 10 years behind bars, but both sides agree that 5 years would be the most prison time that could be imposed. A prosecutor from the Department of Justice told the judge that Bolton also faces a fine of $2.25 million, half of which would be paid within 5 days, and a required debrief with the U.S. intelligence community, 3 years of supervised release, up to 100 hours of community service. Bolton agreed that he should not get an annuity or retirement from his federal service. John Bolton pleading guilty. We've got some more stories here for our next segment as well, so stay with us back in a minute. This is Crosstalk coming your way from the VCY America Network, and my, what a reminder how badly this world needs Jesus. Back in a minute.

0: Are you aware of past crises when America's fate hung desperately in the balance? The French and Indian War, the Revolution, the Civil War, and in other national events, leaders in our country called the nation to prayer. In the book, Miracles in American History, author Susie Federer recounts 32 amazing stories of answered prayer. Read about events like the winter at Valley Forge, the Boston Tea Party, dense fog that appeared, allowing 8,000 troops to escape, the Star Spangled Banner, and other events where prayer had an impact. You'll also learn when Apollo 13 was lost in space and what happened after the president called the nation to prayer. Volume 1 of Miracles in American History is available for a donation of $20, or Volumes 1 and 2 with additional stories for a donation of $35. 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
1: 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We've got another hour of information to cram into the next 15 if we can here, so we'll get right into it. WND.com reporting just a couple days ago here of the Dominion voting systems now under new ownership as Liberty Vote Holdings. It's dropping all of its claims of defamation against MyPillow's Mike Lindell, whose comments about a possible stolen election and vote fraud during the 2020 presidential race. Court infuriated the former owners. Each party shall bear its own attorney fees, expenses, and costs, the court finally confirmed. Dominion earlier settled its claims against Rudy Giuliani, who advised President Trump for a time under similar conditions, no payments, no liability. Lindell said it was a nice gesture. I just want everybody to know it doesn't mean anything that I'm going to stop fighting these voting machine companies. Again, Dominion Voting Systems has dropped the lawsuit against MyPillow and Mike Lindell. From Breitbart, a federal appeals court is greenlighting the Department of Homeland Security.

0: Security to restart expedited removals of illegal aliens to their native countries in a legal victory for President Trump's immigration agenda. The U.S. Court of Appeals for the District of Columbia allowing the Trump administration to restart expedited removals, finding that the lower court was wrong in its decision that the policy is not a violation of due process. Also, as the Daily Caller points out, U.S. Supreme Court ruled yesterday that President Trump's administration moved to end temporary protective status for certain illegal immigrants was not overtly racial, and further that the TPS statute bars judicial review of non-constitutional claims. Alligator Alcatraz closing its doors. That announced by Governor Ron DeSantis. He said the Immigration Detention Center in the Everglades has done its job and no longer has detainees. Let's see, we've got some more interesting story, too, from the border. The U.S. Customs and Border Protection statistics provided to Breitbart, Texas, show the total apprehensions at the southwest border in May. The whole month was lower than the single day under the Biden administration. Border Patrol apprehensions remain under 10,000 for the month. And they also mentioned that the pursuing of asylum claims remains at zero for the 13th consecutive month. Zero asylum claims. Well, there is much going on in the news, and I want to bring you something that you probably did not hear about. The Hall of the United Nations Human Rights Council fell into a very uneasy silence earlier this week as a small woman walked up to the microphone and prepared to do something that the world's most powerful human rights body had failed to do, and that is to bear witness, reports the Daily Wire. Ilana Gritzewski. Gritzewski, a survivor of Hamas's October 7th massacre, stood before Reem El-Salem, the UN's own special rapporteur on violence against women, who is Jordanian, and refused to be erased. What followed was one of the most searing moments in recent UN history, not because of what the diplomat said in response, but it's what she did not say. I want you to hear the testimony that was given here before the United Nations.
1: Special Rapporteur, your report speaks of a violence against women. Why is there no mention of Hamas? On October 7, terrorists stormed our kibbutz, murdering, kidnapping, and burning. They touched me and sexual abused me. I was beaten and mutilated before blacking out. I wake up half naked with 7 terrorists standing over me, not knowing what happened to me in those lost moments. I went through days of pain and horror in captivity, and even now the feeling of being powerless and violated still lingers. I came back with a broken hip, a broken jaw, and a scarred soul. People see my face and think that I'm free, but freedom is not a switch. Trauma doesn't vanish once you are released. Now, every air raid sirens and every rocket from Iran throws me back into that hell. On October 7, and in captivity, Jewish women were raped, abused, and humiliated. And you, Special Rapporteur, you choose silence and denial. Ms. El-Salem, you say there was no evidence of sexual violence on October 7. I'm standing here today, not as a report, not as a statistic. I am a woman who survived. I am the living proof of sexual violence by Hamas. When I, another Israel woman, begged not to be raped, why were you silent? Please look at me. Do you believe us now? Will you apologize?
0: And friends, that's what happened in the chamber. And there's this long silence as she's staring at the one giving testimony and did not say a word. Did not say a word. A very, very awkward silence as this testimony came forth. From LifeNews.com, a few members of Congress may have been told to expect the FDA's safety review of the dangerous and deadly abortion pill mifepristone to be completed by September. And Breitbart reporting Representative Ogles of Tennessee introduced a bill Wednesday designed to keep future Democratic presidential administrations from weaponizing faith to target pro-lifers who pray and peacefully demonstrate outside of abortion clinics. It's called Saving Face Act of 2026. Netherlands has done the unthinkable, the euthanizing

place. This also, the latest in from LifeSiteNews.com, the latest in the Grand Theft Auto video game series is opening for pre-orders. And predictably, it is garnering controversy because conservatives have been condemning the series since it was first released in 1997. Grand Theft Auto also denounced in Britain, Germany, France, and Brazil have prohibited entirely. The new entry of the Grand Theft Auto 6 is promising much of the same first-person wickedness as the previous editions. Players steal cars, they run down pedestrians, they exploit prostitutes to restore their health, and then kill them to get their money back. Oh, how depraved we are. Daily Caller telling us police reportedly arrested a 10-year-old boy in France. A 10-year-old boy in France for allegedly trying to rape and then stab a 22-year-old woman. A 10-year-old boy! He was charged Wednesday as being prosecuted for attempted rape and attempted murder with a weapon. It's amazing. The boy approached a woman in a wooded area. According to the prosecutor, allegedly brandished a knife, demanded she undress. She refused. He allegedly stabbed the woman in the arm and abdomen before fleeing. 10 years old. A reminder, fathers, provoke not your children to wrath, but to bring them up in the nurture and admonition of the Lord. A very shameful activity taking place in Milwaukee tomorrow as the World Naked Bike Ride takes its, I think it's their sixth annual event in the city. Scheduled for tomorrow, June 27th. The clothing optional bike ride, technically, they say, a First Amendment protest. The event described as a protest against oil dependence, anti-bike infrastructure. Oh, really? We got bike lanes all over this place that nobody uses. And also for sexualization of bodies and body disempowerment. It's called a protestival with live music and 12 to 15 mile loop. They're planning to ride at a slow pace. Despite attempts by a handful of Wisconsin Republican lawmakers to create new laws to shield minors, nudity as a part of protest is legally protected, they write. Lewd behavior, however, is not. Minors, according to the event website, are required to be accompanied by a parent or guardian. Yes, minors will be taking place, participating in this tomorrow. The Milwaukee Police Department will stop any lewd behavior and they say, will people be taking pictures, according to their Q&A section? Oh, yes. You can expect the other riders, the public, and the media to take photos during the ride through public streets and at the venue before or after. You can expect anyone taking video or pictures to post them publicly. We do our best to set an expectation of consent when it comes to photography, but we don't have the resources to police every interaction. If you don't want your picture posted publicly, we suggest you not attend this event. And friends, that would be the best advice yet. Do not attend this event. LC.org, that's Liberty Counsel. Texas Judge Diana Hensley, a Waco-based justice of the peace, has earned a significant legal victory in settlement after being reprimanded for declining to officiate same-sex weddings on account of her Christian faith. The Travis County District Court awarded Judge Hensley the maximum $10,000 in compensatory damages allowed under the Texas Religious Freedom Restoration Act and $630,000 in attorney's fees. Students are suing a university over their transgender sexual harassment rules. University of Minnesota forces students to adopt transgender ideology in the name of preventing sexual harassment. Students are suing, saying the policies violate their free speech rights under the First Amendment and prevent them from inviting speakers such as detransitioner Chloe Cole. We live in fear of being disciplined and having our future ruined if we even accidentally use a pronoun somebody doesn't like, said Jackson Barrick, University of Minnesota student entering his senior year. In the last 2 years, there have been nearly 20 complaints filed with the university that students violated those policies. These policies are there to silence students who believe that sex cannot be changed. Meanwhile, let's go to another story here from LifeSiteNews.com.

0: CNN.com. Gender-confused men can continue to be placed in female prisons thanks to another veto from the state's Republican governor. We're talking about the liberal Republican governor, Kelly Ayotte, who vetoed legislation for the third time that would affirm jails and prisons can house gender-confused males separately from females. The law would also allow businesses to maintain the traditional distinctions between men and women's bathrooms. She said that the law is not narrow enough, as reported by the New Hampshire Bulletin. I've continued to ask the legislature to address the issue in a thoughtful, narrow way while protecting the privacy, safety, and rights of the Granite Staters. She said in her veto message, unfortunately, there is minimal difference between this bill and the one I vetoed earlier this year and the one I vetoed last year and the one vetoed in 2024 by Governor Sununu. And Britain's first gay surrogate dad was hit with new child sex abuse, sex charges amidst a rape case. This is a wealthy homosexual couple. They've been charged with rape and modern slavery trafficking, one of whom is known as Britain's first gay surrogate dads, facing 18 charges, including sexual activity with a child. Also, out of New Hampshire, Geller Report, a New Hampshire's first transgender elected, Representative Stacey Lawton, Lofton, sentenced to 33 years in prison for the sexual exploitation of children. But however, in New York, Governor Hochul has quietly extended a pilot program providing free health care to sex workers, with taxpayers footing the nearly $2.5 million bill. Sex workers in New York City and the Buffalo area will continue to receive primary sexual behavior and dental care. Critics bash the Hooker health care program, which was launched without state legislative approval, for encouraging prostitution. We'll be back here for our final segment. And friends, if you'd like to comment on these or other current event stories, our number to Crosstalk, 800-733-9829. My stack is three times as deep as what we've gone through. But maybe you'd like to comment on these or other current event stories, 800-733-9829. Back in a minute here on Crosstalk.
1: 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Revolver News, which tends to be a little bit more of a conservative news site, had a headline on June 20th, 2026. Trump's ready to reopen mental institutions and liberals are furious. They seem to be praising the idea. Well, I want to bring a word of caution, because what one administration does with maybe good intentions can certainly be hijacked by another administration. Now, we do have a lot of people, homeless people in homeless camps, and people on the street that have abuse problems, substance abuse, alcohol, drugs. Some people are folks that suffer with autism and other mental handicaps, and they should be helped. But do we really want the government forcing people into mental hospitals, forcing them like prisoners? No, because it's not a long stretch to be called a domestic terrorist or mentally ill as a Christian or conservative. Think hard, Americans.
0: This is Crosstalk on VCY America, and we're going to be having a program coming up in the not-too-distant future with Jim Harden from Compass Care, talking about a number of life-related issues. But this was interesting from LifeSiteNews.com, an abortionist testifying in an ongoing lawsuit against pro-life pregnancy centers struggled to give a clear answer when asked if he could swear under oath to the abortion industry's insistence that abortion pill reversal is ineffective. Live Action reports among those Bonta claimed to have his case was abortionist Mitchell Crinan, he's author of a study funded by the Leftist Society for Family Planning that the abortion lobby has claimed proves that the abortion pill reversal is unsafe. But over the course, he was asked repeatedly if he could swear under oath that the abortion pill reversal does not work. Well, he tried splitting hairs, saying, well, I have no evidence that it does work, while apparently admitting I cannot swear under oath to the definitive statement that it does not work. Very interesting indeed. Our phone number to Crosstalk, 800-733-9829. And often on Fridays, with our news roundup and the troubling news that we have, we hear from Alice in Arkansas, and she's with us today. Hi, Alice, you're on the air.
2: Oh, yeah, my heart is just broken again. It just gets worse and worse, doesn't it? We need a nationwide revival. I want to address about the possibility of the drones that God could send and allow for judgment if this nation doesn't repent. I mean, Milwaukee, how horrible. May God pity Milwaukee. You don't know. Judgment could come to Milwaukee. And then you talk about the sex workers in New York. Oh, my heart aches. And, of course, the abortion. But God is long-suffering. I've got to say that.
0: Yeah. Yeah, indeed.
2: And he cares. And one thing about it, if judgment comes, when people examine themselves before the Lord, and they know they belong to him, because he said, not all that say, Lord, Lord, shall enter in. Jesus gave that warning. Yeah. Well, then, he will never leave us nor forsake us. His grace will be sufficient for his people.
0: Thank you, Alice.
2: God help us all.
0: Thank you, Alice. And, judgment begins in the house of the Lord, does it not? Greg in New Mexico, you're on the air, Greg.
3: Hi. I wanted to ask if people really think, and there's video of this, of the president's motorcade. There are 11 vehicles that weigh the standard 1 ton, and his vehicle, which weighs 10 tons, driving over the finished pool bottom of the reflecting pool, and think that those vehicles did no damage to styrofoam, which probably ended up also tearing the pool lining?
0: No,
3: let's get serious.
0: Yeah, we are getting serious. And people with box cutters, type event, ripping through this and ripping and pulling that material up, I would think that would have an impact, Greg.
3: Yeah, except for there is absolutely no proof that that happened, other than the president says it does.
0: Yeah. And, of course, the slice marks, the hash marks that they have there as well. Thank you for your thoughts on that issue, and we'll see if others have want to weigh in on that issue in the few minutes that we have left today. Let's go next to West Dallas, Wisconsin. Brad, you're on the air.
4: Yeah. As time goes by, it seems that all people can do is think up different ways to use sex other than what it's meant to be used for.
0: Yeah.
4: We know this because a lot of them aren't getting married, and then when they have a kid, they're killing the kid.
0: Mm-hmm.
4: And then now you got people riding bikes naked again.
0: Yes.
4: I remember when that started. And I'm almost without words.
0: Well, yeah, you have to be because of where it's how low can depravity go? And again, and every time you think it's reached its bottom, it goes even further south.
4: Yeah. Lord have mercy on us.
0: Indeed. Thank you, Brad.
4: Thank you.
0: The number 800-733-9829. LifeNews.com, California Attorney General Rob Bonta, seeking more than $20 million in fines against two pro-life organizations for providing information and referrals about abortion pill reversal to women. The pregnancy centers help mothers who regret taking the first pill in a chemical abortion and have saved over 10,000 babies from abortion across the country. In a trial brief filed ahead of the June 24th hearing, Bonta argued that when Heartbeat International and Real Options offer hope to women seeking to save their babies, it only underscores the seriousness of their misconduct. They're trying to get a judge to impose nearly $20 million in penalties against these pro-life organizations for promoting the abortion pill reversal. Wayne is calling from Pasco, Washington. Wayne, you're on the air.
5: Yes, I was at the Pasco, Washington Library yesterday. When I left, I noticed they had put up two rainbow flags on a display with LGBTQ books, and I protested that. I said, this is a taxpayer-funded library, and they shouldn't be up, these flags. They shouldn't be promoting this agenda. And the manager listened to me, tried to say, well, they're not, these flags are just rainbow flags, but they're not for that. I said, well, they sure are, and I showed her the books on the display, and she took the flags down. So I appreciate this program and my faith in Jesus Christ and reading the Bible to empower me to stand up and say this is wrong and it should be corrected.
0: Well, Wayne, thank you for taking a stand and thank you for saying something. So many times we just kind of turn our head the other way. But as Edmund Burke said, all it takes for evil to triumph is for good men to do nothing. So thank you for doing something there, Wayne.
5: Thank you.
0: Mm-hmm. Bye-bye. Bye-bye. And our final caller, Holly in Venice, Florida. You're on the air.
6: Thanks for taking my call. I have noticed, I've worked with a foster care company before, and I realize that gay men especially, but a lot of people that choose alternative lifestyles want to groom the younger generation. Mm-hmm. So it's something to be aware of, that you want to protect the young ones away from, keep them away from these type of people because they're in jeopardy. And that's my thought.
0: Thank you for sharing that. And indeed, grooming is all, it's all about grooming. And we have played on Crosstalk here before the clip of Dylan Pontiff, a drag queen artist who talked about, and he said in his statement before a public meeting, we are grooming the next generation. We are grooming the next generation. Grooming is what it's all about. Friends, how important it is that we reach children and people and individuals with the gospel of Christ. The saving power of the gospel that comes by knowing Jesus. He died on the cross, buried, was risen again the third day, needing to place our trust in him to our wicked, sinful souls. God bless you, friends. Thanks for joining us. By the way, it is Friday. The Lord's Day is coming. I trust you'll be in a Bible-believing, Bible-teaching local church.
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9: It's 63 degrees.

Romans chapter 5, verses 18 through 21. Therefore, as through one man's offense judgment came to all men, resulting in condemnation, even so, through one man's righteous act, the free gift came to all men, resulting in justification of life. For as by one man's disobedience many were made sinners, so also by one man's obedience many will be made righteous. Moreover, the law entered that the offense might abound. But where sin abounded, grace abounded much more, so that as sin reigned in death, even so grace might reign through righteousness to eternal life through Jesus Christ our Lord. This has been your sustaining word of the day, brought to you by Calvary Chapel of Manitowoc.

0: Isaiah 55:11 tells us, "So shall my word be that goes forth from my mouth. 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
1: Oh, dear God. I can't believe I'm a father. Oh, I'm so happy. 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And to train her like my dad did for me. 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
2: 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Thank you for allowing me to be a father and grandfather.
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4: It's 8:19. It's 64 degrees.
5: 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And now, here's our Creation Moments host, Ian Taylor.
6: The familiar little insect, known as the water boatman, is a marvel of engineering design. About an inch long, it swims on its back on the surface of the pond using two of its legs that are extra long and have little paddles on the end, just like the oars of a boat. Anyone who has tried swimming on his back knows how difficult it is to see where he is going, but not the water boatman. His eyes are especially placed for perfect sight while swimming on his back. As I mentioned, the boatman is an insect, so of course it does not have gills like a fish, yet he spends a lot of his time underwater. How does he do this? Well, his creator gave him the ability to breathe through his tail, that he sticks out of the water just like a snorkel tube. There are tiny hairs that keep the water out of this tube while he draws fresh air in to refill his air tanks for another dive. Those tiny hairs also tell the boatman whether a nearby movement in the water is something that would threaten him or something that might be good for lunch. 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
2: In the first 11 chapters of Romans, Paul describes the mercies of God. He's given humanity so much, what can mankind give him in return? Romans chapter 12 reminds us, the only thing God lacks is you. The Jews sacrifice dead meat. My offering is a devoted me. Is your life totally abandoned to the will of God? Or are the pressures and stresses of this world melting your resistance and forging your character into an ungodly mold? Don't be conformed from the outside in. Be transformed from the inside out. All Christians are members of one body. There are no prima donnas in the family of God. Never get the big head. There's only one head, and that's Jesus Christ. We're all important to each other, and we've all been given spiritual gifts that God wants to use to build each other up. When we think of spiritual gifts, we usually think of tongues or healing, something that's auspiciously supernatural. But the Spirit also uses His supernatural finger to touch functions like teaching, giving, leading, and showing mercy. Let's not neglect or overlook any of the gifts the Holy Spirit might choose to give us. In the remainder of the chapter, Paul laces together a string of practical instructions. The book of Romans abounds with heavenly thoughts, but when the deep things of God are rightly understood, they produce an earthly form of godly living. The gospel not only makes a believer righteous, it also makes him real.
1: We hope you'll tune in weekdays for Chapter by Chapter, or check us out at sandyadams.org.
3: This is Ministerial Minute from Mike. Today's verse is Ephesians 5:21, submitting to one another in the fear of God. This verse contains one of the most controversial and hard to understand, harder yet to obey words, submitting. Let's do a quick dive into how it's used elsewhere for better understanding. It's the Greek word hupotasso, and in a non-military use, it means to voluntarily submit to the authority of another. We see it used of wives of their husbands, to submit to their husbands, Ephesians 5:22, of the church being subject to Christ, Ephesians 5:24, of believers being in subjection to the ruling authorities, Romans 13:1, of bondservants or employees to be subject to their owners or masters or bosses, Titus 2:9, and of Jesus himself being in subjection to his own sinful, fallible human parents, Luke 2:51. If Jesus can submit to his parents, we can follow all the other commands to submit as well. This has been Ministerial Minute for Mike. Thank you so much for listening.

0: It's 844.
1: It's 60 degrees.
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3: In the beginning, God created the heavens and the earth. There was darkness, and the Spirit of God moved and created light. Then he divided light from darkness. If you're a Christian, it's because the Spirit of God moved. He sought us out in the darkness and brought us into the light. For God, who commanded the light to shine out of darkness, has shined in our hearts to give the light of the knowledge of the glory of God in the face of Jesus Christ.
4: He gave us a new beginning and then divided the light from the darkness. Now we can either walk in the darkness or in the light. For you were once darkness, but now you are light in the Lord. Walk as children of light. And we can best do that by preaching the light of the gospel of the glory of Christ.
3: There goes another minute. Gone forever. 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
5: Author Tom Clancy once joked by saying, "What do I know about sex? I'm a married man." While this is a lighthearted critique on marriage, its truth can lead to severe consequences. Here's Pastor Xavier Rees discussing the simple truths about the importance of sex in marriage.
6: Marriage is God's provision to attain sexual fulfillment. Paul first addresses the husband about his obligation to be attentive to meet the sexual needs of his wife. Let the husband render to the wife the affection due her. The husband is commanded to submit to his wife sexually. You think you wouldn't have to say that, but you do, because some people get married and they don't keep the garden blossoming. The phrase "do her" refers to what is owed by the husband as a contracted debt to the wife. Marriage without sex is unnatural. Marriage without sex is unbiblical. Marriage without sex is insanely destructive. But the marriage of intimacy is not to be some cold, mechanical duty. No, something's wrong. Now, I'm going to talk to you gentlemen first. You guys tell me how much you love God. If you're not living with your wife sexually the way you should, then you're a liar. Because if your relationship is right with God, it's going to be right with your wife. And this is the natural outflow. You understand me? And when your relationship sexually is not right with your wife, and we'll get to you ladies later, it's because your heart's not right. There's bitterness, there's resentment, there's unforgiveness, there's something wrong. So don't be telling me you love God. All right? Now, we understand medical problems. We understand difficulties of age. But I'm not talking about that. He's talking to people who are married and are willing and able. You understand me? The obligation was understood when he asked her to marry him. The participation was placed at the altar. The celebration was enjoyed at the honeymoon. And the cohabitation brought forth children. The obligation never ceases. Paul then addressed the wife about her obligation to be attentive to meet the sexual needs of her husband, and likewise also the wife to her husband. The imperative command again is to the wife, exactly the same as her husband, to render, deliver, discharge what is due to the other. The wife is commanded to submit to her husband sexually. The context again is conjugal duty. This is due him, again refers to what is owed by the wife as a contracted debt to the husband. Marriage without sex, again, is unnatural. Marriage without sex is unbiblical. Marriage without sex is insanely destructive. Again, ladies, if you constantly have a headache,

0: take an aspirin. Men, when she has a headache, be sensitive. The obligation of the wife is to meet the intimate needs of her husband for life. This obligation was understood by her when she agreed to marry him. Ladies, notice sex is before you're married, not after. This celebration was a joy at the honeymoon. This cohabitation brought forth children. This obligation never ceases.
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1: Today's Wisdom for Women is Proverbs 16, verse 24. Pleasant words are like honeycomb, sweetness to the soul and health to the bones. Pleasant words. I have to say that there are no words in the universe that have more power for good to us than the very words of God. Jeremiah said, "When your words came, I ate them. They were my joy and my heart's delight, for I bear your name, O Lord God Almighty." Sweet words. The Psalms are a source of encouragement and comfort. The Proverbs give us sound, practical advice. The Epistles teach us how to live. Revelation gives us a picture of our eternal future. And the Gospels give us a fresh picture of Jesus. Let me give you some examples that might be just the sweet, strong word that you need today to give you hope and strength. Are you weary and discouraged? Do you feel like you just can't go on? God's Word says, "They that wait upon the Lord will renew their strength. They will mount up with wings like the eagles." Are you lonely, feeling abandoned? Jesus said, "I will never leave you or forsake you." Are you sad? Psalm 34:18 says, "The Lord is close to the brokenhearted and saves those who are crushed in spirit." And lastly, are you worried? Are you afraid for the future? Jesus said, "Fear not, little flock, for it's your Father's good pleasure to give you the kingdom." Psalm 23, "The Lord is my shepherd, I shall not want." This is Debbie Bryson praying that the practical wisdom of God's Word will make you wise.
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4: In the book of Matthew, Jesus refers to what we often call Noah's flood as having been a historical fact, and biblical records reveal that this global event took place about 4,400 years ago. So do observable facts support God's word? In 1 Peter 3, we're told that four couples were saved from the flood waters by entering into Noah's Ark, and almost every ancient civilization has a historical record of just a few folks surviving a massive flood. In fact, the oldest known calendar only goes back 4,700 years. It probably began just before the flood with the birth of one of Noah's sons. Population studies say that if we began with four couples 4,400 years ago and averaged 2.2 children per couple, we'd have about 6 billion people alive today. And studies reveal that there are about 6 billion people living today. God bless and have a great day.
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1: 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That's how God works sometimes, right on time, right in the middle of real life. 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
2: And David not only found grace for his sin with Bathsheba, for his sin with having Uriah put to death by the enemies of Israel, he should have received the death penalty. When David said to Nathan the prophet, "I had sinned against the Lord," Nathan the prophet said, "And the Lord has forgiven your sin, you shall not die." David should have received the death penalty according to the law, but God's grace brought him to that place where Nathan said, "You shall not die." God's grace brings us to that same place, to where we have eternal life through Christ Jesus our Lord. And by the grace of David to his son Absalom, he would be allowed to return and to be restored, at least to Israel and Jerusalem. There would not be restoration with his father for another couple of years.

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We invite you to stay with us as Pastor John Pinnell of Calvary Chapel Lake Villa takes us through a verse-by-verse study from God's Word. 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

Tonight we're going to be in 2 Samuel chapters 14 and 15. I titled this Stealing the Hearts of Israel. So looking at the account of David, and we discover in Scripture, David, that he was a mighty warrior. He was a skillful king, but his parenting skills seemed to be very

wanting. And in chapter 13, we learned of the sword of judgment that came against David's house. It all happened then with an incestuous rape of Tamar by her half-brother Amnon, and David's firstborn son. In retribution to that, Absalom waited 2 full years to kill his half-brother. Afterwards, he fled to his grandfather, who was the king of Geshur, and he was there for 3 years. And so by the end of chapter 14, we will discover that it had been 5 years since David had seen the face of his son. And so here we're, overall, it's a 7-year period from the time that Tamar was raped and her brother waited 2 years, then he fled for 2 years, and then David wouldn't see his son for 2 years. So we have really a span of 7 years in these chapters. David's probably in his 60s by this point, or maybe he was in his late 50s and ended up in his 60s. He lives till he's 70 years old. He would reign overall for 40 years, so he's at the latter end of his reign. And I think this is important because Absalom plays in as what appears to be next in line for the throne of Israel. We know that God had different plans for that, but I think that not only Absalom, but Joab and others felt that Absalom was the guy and he would steal the hearts of Israel from his dad. So I took verse 14 as a key verse. It's a little confusing, and when we get to it in the text, I'm going to read it from 2 different other translations. But 2 Samuel 14:14, New King James Bible, "For we will surely die and become like water spilled on the ground, which cannot be gathered up. Yet God does not take away a life, but devises means so that his banished ones are not expelled from him." It gets more confusing when you start reading other translations about that, but I've read it over several times. And this is coming from a hired actress who comes into the presence of King David to spin a yarn that ultimately gets David to allow Absalom to come back to Jerusalem and back to the country of Israel itself. So we begin in verses 1 through 7 of 2 Samuel chapter 14, and let's say a quick prayer, and then we'll get into the teaching of God's word. Thank you, Lord, for your word that you've given us, and I pray, Lord, that you would help us to learn from the account of King David. Lord, you have placed it here in Scripture for our benefit, for our learning, and for some, it could be the learning of having decent parenting skills, because David seemed to greatly lack in this area. But also, Lord, in chapter 15, we see the love that David has for you, his concern for the nation of Israel. Though he may not do everything correctly, Lord, his love for you is evident. And so maybe not so much seen in chapter 14, but definitely in chapter 15. So watch over us, Lord, as we get into this teaching tonight. In Jesus' name, amen. So verses 1 through 7, so Joab, the son of Zeruiah, perceived that the king's heart was concerned about Absalom. And Joab sent to Tekoa and brought from there a wise woman and said to her, "Please pretend to be a mourner and put on mourning apparel. Do not anoint yourself with oil, but act like a woman who has been mourning for a long time for the dead. Go to the king and speak to him in this manner." So Joab put the words in her mouth. Verse 4, "And when the woman of Tekoa spoke to the king, she fell on her face to the ground and prostrated herself and said, 'Help, O king.' And David, the king, said to her, 'What troubles you?' And she answered, 'Indeed, I am a widow. My husband is dead. Now your maidservant had 2 sons. The 2 fought with each other in the field, and there was no one to part them, but the one struck the other and killed him. And now the whole family has risen up against your maidservant
and said, delivered him.

him who struck his brother, that we may execute him for the life of his brother whom he killed, and we will destroy the heir also. So they would extinguish my ember that is left, and leave my husband neither with name or remnant on the earth. Understanding Joab, David's nephew, understanding that David's heart was actually longing for Absalom, he hired this very good actress to spin this tale of two brothers who fought in a field with no one to separate them until the one brother killed the other. Reminded me of two brothers out in the field of Cain and Abel, as I was reading this earlier today. But the relatives were calling for the avenger of blood to kill the remaining son that would not only take her second son's life away, but also leave her without opportunity for the family line to be continued without any heir. And so this is proper. This is what the law of Moses would have called for in Numbers 35:19. The avenger of blood himself shall put the murderer to death. When he meets him, he shall put him to death. So they were in the tale. Remember, this is just a story, a hired actress to spin this tale for David. But the law was definite in this situation that the murderer should be put to death. And I don't even know, I was thinking about even if he would have ran to a city of refuge, like Hebron being one of the city of refuge, we'll read in chapter 15 of Hebron in our text tonight, but he would have been judged and they would have turned him over to the avenger of blood. So this would have been legal, would have been law. He deserved death, just as Absalom deserved death. But we'll see as we continue in the story of the actress, as she presents her case to King David, that the son will receive grace. Absalom also deserved death. He would find grace, even if he would be prevented for another 2 years of seeing David's face. He would not be put to death for his crime. So 8 through 17, the king said to the woman, "Go to your house, and I will give orders concerning you." So we're going to see three layers here really rapidly as we go from verse 18 down to verse 11. The woman keeps pressing really quick. So the king said, as I've already read in verse 8, "Go to your house, I will give orders concerning you." Verse 9, the woman of Tekoa said to the king, "My lord, the king, let the iniquity be on me and my father's house. The king and his throne be guiltless." So the king said, "Whoever says anything to you, bring him to me, and he shall not touch you any more." Then she said, "Please let the king remember the Lord your God, and do not permit the avenger of blood to destroy any more, lest they destroy my son." And the king said, "As the Lord lives, not one hair of your son shall fall to the ground." So there are three rapid replies of King David. She's kind of pushing and building to where he says, "You know what, I'll give orders, we'll look into this." And then she goes a little deeper with the king, and then he comes back and says, "Anybody does anything to you, they're going to have to talk to me." And finally, she gets the word of the king, swearing to the Lord, "As the Lord lives." So, "My hand on the Bible, I tell you, not one of your son's hair shall fall on the ground." And at this point, the woman had David where she wanted him. Verse 12, "Therefore the woman said, 'Please let your maidservant speak another word to my lord, the king.'" He's being very patient. "Say on." So the woman said, verse 13, "Why then have you schemed such a thing against the people of God? For the king speaks this thing as one who is guilty, in that the king does not bring his banished one home again." Now this takes quite a bit of boldness. It would be like a reporter interviewing President Trump and trying to correct him on live TV. We saw that last night.
you might just

wish you hadn't done this. But David is very gracious because the Lord is dealing with him. It's very similar to Nathan the prophet telling of the rich man and the poor man, the rich man having his flock of lambs versus the poor man had one single lamb, and comparing that to David with his harem and Uriah with his single bride, Bathsheba. David responds to stories like this, I mean, that pricked his heart. She really condemning the king for saying, "You have not brought your banished one home," speaking of Absalom. Verse 14, "For we surely die and become like water spilled on the ground." Here's that verse. We'll come back to this after I read through the verses. "For we surely die and become like water spilled on the ground, which cannot be gathered up again. Yet God does not take away a life, but he devises means so that his banished ones are not expelled from him. Now, therefore, I have come to speak of this thing to the Lord the King, because the people have made me afraid. And your maidservant said, 'I will now speak to the king. It may be that the king will perform the request of his maidservant, for the king will hear and deliver the maidservant from the hand of the man who would destroy me and my son together from the inheritance of God.'" In verse 17, "Your maidservant said, 'The word of my lord the king will now be comforting, for as the angel of God, so is my lord the king in discerning good and evil. May the Lord your God be with you.'" So she had that three-tiered response that she kind of helped to bring about. Initially, David saying, "I'll give orders concerning you," verse 8, and then she dug a little deeper, and David responded saying, "Whoever says anything against you, bring him to me. He shall not touch you anymore," verse 10. And finally, as she draws David out in verse 11, he swears by the Lord, he swears by Yahweh, saying, "As the Lord lives, not one hair of your son shall fall to the ground." So this triple layer of assurance, the woman then revealed her real reason to have this audience with the king, Absalom's restoration. Now, one commentator believes that the woman's words in verse 14 seems to mean, this is what the commentator said, "I did not agree with them, but I'm giving you the option. You can agree that God had spared David's life long enough for him to bring Absalom back. So it was God who was sparing David that he could bring restoration between David and his son." Now, I'm reading from a couple of different versions. We've just read verse 14. I'll read it again from the New King James. "For we will surely die and become like water spilled on the ground, which cannot be gathered up again. Yet God does not take away a life, but he devises means so that his banished ones are not expelled from him." The King James says, "For we must needs die." That's another reason why I don't use the King James. "But for we must needs die and are as water spilt on the ground, which cannot be gathered up again. Neither does God respect any person, yet doth he devise means that his banished be not expelled from him." And the Holman Christian Standard Bible says, "For we will certainly die and be like water poured out on the ground, which cannot be recovered. But God would not take away a life. He would devise plans that one of the banished ones from him does not remain banished." I think that one gives kind of the clear idea of the text. And what the woman meant by these words is that by her saying that God devised means so that his banished ones are not expelled from him, it speaks of the opportunity that God gives to sinners for their restoration. What's the Bible tell us in Romans 6:23? "For all have sinned and fall short of the..." No, that's Romans 3:23. We'll finish that one. "For all have sinned and fall short of the glory of God." Romans 6:23, "For the wages of sin is death, but the gift of God is eternal life through Christ Jesus our Lord." So the wages of

sin for all of us is death, but God has provided a means by which we might be restored to him through faith in Jesus Christ. And the gift of God is eternal life through Christ Jesus our Lord. And so I believe this woman is saying to David, not that David has lived long enough to bring about restoration, but the woman has reminded David that you have time now to restore your son, just as God restores us when we sin against him, and we don't always get the death penalty. The wages of sin is death. That's what is our due, but God is gracious. And David not only found grace for his sin with Bathsheba, for his sin with having Uriah put to death by the enemies of Israel, he should have received the death penalty. When David said to Nathan the prophet, I had sinned against the Lord, Nathan the prophet said, and the Lord has forgiven your sin, you shall not die. David should have received the death penalty according to the law, but God's grace brought him to that place where Nathan said, you shall not die. God's grace brings us to that same place, to where we have eternal life through Christ Jesus our Lord. And by the grace of David to his son Absalom, he would be allowed to return and to be restored, at least to Israel and Jerusalem. There would not be restoration with his father for another couple of years. Well, by this point, David knew what was going on. And the king said to her, 18 through 24, the king said to the woman, please do not hide from me anything that I asked you. And the woman said, please let my lord the king speak. And so David the king said, is the hand of Joab with you in all this? Is this Joab's doing? And the woman answered and said, as you live, my lord the king, no one can turn to the right hand or to the left anything that my lord the king has spoken. For your servant Joab commanded me and put all these words in the mouth of your maidservant to bring about this change of affairs. Your servant Joab has done this thing, but my lord is wise according to the wisdom of the angel of God. She could butter up very well. To know everything that is in the earth. And the king said to Joab, all right, I've granted this thing. Go, therefore, bring back the young man Absalom. And Joab fell to the ground on his face, bowed himself, and thanked the king. And Joab said, today your servant knows that I've found favor in your sight. My lord, O king, in that the king has fulfilled the request of his servant. So Joab arose and went to Geshur, and brought Absalom to Jerusalem. And the king said, let him return to his own house, but do not let him see my face. So Absalom returned to his own house, but did not see the king's face. So the woman's yarn worked. It cut David to the heart. He even knew that Joab was behind the whole thing. It's like, is this Joab's doing? Yes, it is. You know all things. And he gave Joab permission to bring Absalom back to Israel, back to the city of Jerusalem. But he put him under a type of house arrest. He wouldn't let him see his face. So David still didn't have restoration with his son, though he longed for him after he was comforted following the death of his firstborn son and possibly his secondborn son. We're going to read a passage of his sons that were born to him in Hebron here in a moment. He still refused to see Absalom's face. And I think this only fueled the divide between them. David possibly, as I said, in his 60s now, he dies at 70, so his time is really limited, though he doesn't know the day of his death. It seems that for Joab, though, he wasn't merely wanting to restore the relationship between a father and a son, but he was actually, I believe, after securing Prince Absalom's favor with Israel again, because he most likely was next in line to the throne. He was the heir to the throne. Amon, Absalom had killed his older brother Amon, the firstborn,

0: because Aman had raped Tamar. He may have blown that whole heir to the throne thing, but he was the firstborn of David, and he was dead. Caleb, also known as Daniel in 2 Chronicles, only named twice in Scripture. Caleb, the second born of David, is not mentioned but twice by the two different names. That's it. So it's believed that he had died by this point. Third in line is Absalom. Fourth in line is Adonijah. Don't look at it, just say it. Adonijah, we'll read about him later on in Scripture. And he will try to seize the throne before Solomon. It won't work out well for him, but we're going in the order of the sons of the kings, and it doesn't go any further than this, though he had six sons who were born to him there in Hebron. So it seems that Joab is trying to prepare for the possibility of David's death and making sure he had the heir inherent ready to go to be declared king. So this makes sense. In a typical Jewish household, the firstborn son would receive the blessing and the double portion of his father's inheritance. And for the king, this would also include a kingdom. And we've already went through the list. Aman is dead. Caleb is also, Daniel, known also in 1 Chronicles 3:1. Most likely dead at this point. So Absalom being next in line for the throne, Joab makes intercession, and it may be more about thinking of Israel's future rather than restoring a broken relationship between a father and his son. We'll see later on with Adonijah that Joab chooses poorly when he sides with Adonijah in the future, so he doesn't always make wise decisions. Father, help us to not turn away from you for our help and our hope. Help us to look to you, even in difficult times. And help us, Lord, to strive to walk in your ways always. We pray in the name of Jesus. Amen.
1: Calvary Chapel is a fellowship of believers in the Lordship of Jesus Christ. Our greatest desire is to know Christ and to be conformed into his image by the power of his Holy Spirit. If you would like more information about Calvary Chapel, or if you would like a copy of today's message, please contact us at 847-265-0646. That's 847-265-0646. Thank you so much for joining us today, and may the Lord richly bless you as you worship him today.
2: Jesus, the eternal God. This is Ken Ham, heading up the ministry that built a full-size Noah's Ark. Many people believe Jesus came into being as the babe in a manger, but Scripture tells us that Jesus is the eternal God and our Creator. He's always existed from eternity past and will always exist into eternity future. When we teach the Old Testament, we need to show that the whole Bible is about God's plan of redemption. It's all about Jesus. The gospel and the person of Jesus are found all through the Bible, from Genesis to Revelation. Jesus isn't just the babe in the manger we celebrate at Christmas. Jesus is the eternal God who stepped into history as the God-man to die on the cross and be raised again.
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0: Welcome to Day by Day, the verse-by-verse Bible teaching ministry of Calvary Chapel in Elk Grove Village, Illinois, with Pastor Phil Ballmeyer. We're glad you've joined us, and we look forward to spending time again in the Word of God together. We also invite you to stay tuned at the end of today's broadcast for information about additional studies and resources. Thanks again for being with us.
1: Hi, everyone. This is Pastor Phil, and thanks for joining our broadcast. Today in our study in 3 John, we're going to be in verse 9, where John is talking about a particular person named Diotrephes who loved the preeminence. So open your Bibles to 3 John, and let's see what John has to say about this person.
2: God has given us a lot of stuff, a lot of resources, and if we use it to help people go out there and fight the battles and win souls on the mission field, we will share equally with those who actually go physically and win the battle, win the souls for the Lord, right? All right, so that was commendation of Gaius' hospitality. These next ones will go quick. Number 2, the condemnation of Diotrephes' behavior. Verse 9, John said, I wrote to the church, but Diotrephes, who loves to have the preeminence among them, let me stop, okay? Diotrephes, who loves to have the preeminence among them. The word preeminence means to be first in importance, a word that is perfectly acceptable when used with regard to the Lord Jesus, Colossians 1:18, and he is the head of the body, Jesus Christ. He's the head of the body, the church, who is the beginning, the firstborn from the dead, that in all things he may have the preeminence.

He is the most important person in the whole church. It wouldn't exist without him. Okay? He is the most important of all of us. And we would all say amen to that, right? When applied to Jesus, perfectly acceptable, perfectly fine. When this word is applied to a man or a woman, it becomes sinful. It's an expression of pride. An expression of pride. We would use it with regard to someone who loves to be listened. The focus, who loves to be the center of attention in the limelight. A person who loves and seeks to be first in the sense of getting ahead of everyone else no matter what it takes. In short, a person who has a lot of pride. Warren Worsby said, and I quote, Diotrephes was motivated by pride. Instead of giving the preeminence to Jesus Christ, Colossians 1:18, he claimed it for himself. He had the final say-so about everything in the church, and his decisions were determined by one thing. What will this do for Diotrephes? He was most unlike John the Baptist, who said, he, Jesus Christ, must increase, but I must decrease. The Greek verb indicates that it was the constant attitude of Diotrephes to promote himself, end quote. This is something he constantly did. He was always promoting himself, putting himself first. Diotrephes in the role of a pastor, I would name him Pastor Disaster, okay? But Diotrephes in the role of a pastor ran the church like a dictatorship. Putting himself first, demanding his own way, and throwing anyone out of the church that dared to oppose him in any way. He apparently didn't know, probably knew it, but didn't care, what Jesus had taught his disciples in Matthew chapters 18 and 20. Turn to Matthew 18. I mean, you know these, but let me just read them to you real quick. Matthew 18, I'll read to you verse 1 and verse 4. At that time, the disciples came to Jesus saying, who then is the greatest in the kingdom of heaven? Now you can read the whole passage. Verse 4, Jesus said, whoever humbles himself as this little child is the greatest in the kingdom of heaven. Whoever humbles themselves like a little child. That's somebody who builds themselves up above everybody else. Matthew 20, verses 25 to 28. But Jesus called them, his disciples, to himself and said, you know that the rulers of the Gentiles lord it over them, and those who are great exercise authority over them. Yet it shall not be so among you. But whoever desires to become great among you, great in the kingdom of God, great in the eyes of God, let him be your servant. And whoever desires to be first among you, let him be your slave. Just as the Son of Man did not come to be served, but to serve, and to give his life a ransom for many. It was a sad day when the church classified servanthood into a career. The minister, diakonos, the Greek word means servant, became the minister, capital T, capital M. When that happened, and it didn't happen immediately, but it has happened definitely in the last 20 years or so, the minister became the celebrity of the church. Instead of the servant of all, he became the one who expected to be served. And that's a great travesty and a great tragedy. So unlike who Jesus was, who washed the disciples' feet, the lowliest task of a servant was to wash their feet. The feet were considered the dirtiest part of the body. Why? Because that was the thing that came in contact with the world. And yet Jesus girded himself, because they were all arguing that night about who was going to be the greatest in the kingdom. He had already taught them this lesson, but apparently he had to demonstrate it now. And so he, girds himself with a towel, takes some pitcher, pours water into a basin, stoops down, and begins to wash the disciples' dirty feet before they would eat the Passover. I would imagine that you had 12 of the most red-faced guys in the whole world at that time, because here is their king washing their feet. He said, you see what I've done? If you're going to be great in the kingdom, you can't lord it over people. You have to be the servant of all. And you have to be willing to do the most menial of tasks. That's how God judges greatness. The unbelievers, the world, how many people do you have under you? God's kingdom, greatness is measured by how many people have you got over you? It's a fight for the bottom. Humility.

product was so great that he wouldn't even let the Apostle John or any of his associates into his church. One author put it this way, he said, we can just hear him say, who is John? I'm a better leader than him. My ministry is just as good, if not better than his. Why should all these big shot apostles get all the attention and honor? And on and on it would go, right? Sounds very much like the sin of Korah, Dathan, and Abiram in Numbers 16. You can read about that. Now, they came to Moses one day and they wanted to offer incense to God. They said, hey, look, we're Levites. We've got just as much right as your brother. You're too much into the nepotism there, Moses. We have just as much right as Aaron does and his sons to offer incense to God. You remember the story before it was all over? They were gone, and God had vindicated Aaron, his priest, and his sons. I'll let you read the story, okay? Look, God appoints. When we lay hands on some man to be a pastor here, we always make sure we tell people we are not appointing a pastor. We are recognizing the anointing that God has placed upon this man. We don't appoint pastors. That's a God-given thing. Jesus gave to his church some to be apostles, prophets, pastors, teachers, and teachers. Jesus did that. My job is to recognize those that he has called and gifted. And we just keep an eye on people. And you know what? If they're a shepherd, they're going to act like a shepherd. And eventually we realize this person, they have a shepherd's heart. They're a man of character. They have a heart for people and so on. And eventually we recognize that in front of all of you, and you agree with us. Verse 10, therefore, if I come, I will call to mind his deeds, this diotrephes, which he does, prating against us with malicious words. And not content with that, he himself does not receive the brethren, and forbids those who wish to, putting them out of the church. Diotrephes not only failed to receive John, and any believers that associated with John, who were loyal to John, he wouldn't even let them into his church. But he went on, as John says, prating against us with malicious words. The word prating in the Greek means incessantly blathering. Just keep running off the mouth incessantly, you know. Malicious words, the Greek is literally evil talk, gossip. Evil talk, though. Malicious, poneros. There were pornography from that Greek word. Vicious, malicious things, okay? Putting them out of the church. Diotrephes not only used his influence to forbid others in his church from showing hospitality to John or his associates, he even went so far as to excommunicate those in this church who tried to show them hospitality. This is always a red flag when it comes to a church. Is the pastor a humble man of God that is still teachable no matter how many years he's in the ministry? Or is he a dictator? Now, a strong leader is one thing. There are people that have accused me of being a dictator simply because I want to be the leader God's called me to be. There have been people over the years who, when they wanted to do something and I just didn't feel God wanted us to do it, they looked at me and said, well, you're a pope. You're a dictator. I said, look, I can't run this church based on your convictions. I have to run it based on my convictions. And I just don't feel God wants us to do what you're saying. You feel that's from God, start your own church. Okay. But one thing God taught me and Cindy, because she's a leader over the women, almost immediately, it was amazing. We no sooner became officially a Calvary Chapel than we had five families move in like the same week. And they were our crash course in being strong leaders. Because God chooses people that have good hearts, not that we're perfect, of course, but good hearts who love him and want to serve him. And now he's got to toughen them up to be strong leaders. Because you can't have people walking all over you and, you know, doing what they want, and you're just kind of standing on the sideline being humble and letting them run the church. It doesn't work like that. So there's strong leadership, that's good. But then there's dictators, and that's bad, okay? This Diotrephes was such a dictator in his leadership that he needed to be publicly rebuked. John said he was going to do it when he
came in.

person to that area, to visit that area, right? John said he was going to publicly rebuke this guy. His was a public sin, and public sins need to be dealt with in public. But listen, there are those Christians that have a soft, sentimental view of God's love, who believe that, you know, publicly rebuking somebody, especially by name, who is involved in a public sin, is unloving and therefore unchristian. God love them. I've run into these people many times over the years. The handful of times we've had to disfellowship somebody from the church because they just wouldn't repent of sin. Invariably, people came to us and said, you know, was that really loving? How was that like Jesus, to throw them out of the church? Well, first of all, I didn't physically throw anybody out of the church. Secondly, if they would have repented, they could have stayed in the church. But Paul said, a little leaven leavens the whole lump. All right? And the idea is, look, if we allow sin to remain in the church and don't deal with it through church discipline, it will spread and metastasize, and the whole church is going to be corrupted. Because I love the sheep, I can't let one infect and bring down the whole flock if they won't repent. I mean, maybe these folks, God love them, but they have a very sentimental, mushy view of God's love. Maybe they should reread Matthew 23, where Jesus publicly rebuked the scribes and the Pharisees 8 times for their hypocrisy and sin. Here's what Paul said, Romans 16, verse 17. Now I urge you, brethren, note those who cause divisions and offenses contrary to the doctrine which you have learned, and avoid them. There are people that have been in the church who are causing divisions and offenses, and they just wouldn't stop. What are we supposed to do? Eventually we said, you know what, you're unhappy here. It's obvious you're not happy here. The church, for whatever reason, you feel it's all wrong and messed up. It's best if you just find yourself another church. You're not a blessing here. We're not blessing you. So go to a church that you're going to be a blessing in and that you will be a blessing to you. I don't wish him any ill will. You're not happy here. Go find a church that you agree with and be a blessing there. Remember what Paul said in 2 Timothy 4, verses 14 and 15? He mentions this guy by name, okay? Alexander the coppersmith did me much harm. May the Lord repay him according to his works. You also must beware of him, for he has greatly resisted our words. So Paul didn't have a problem rebuking somebody by name. You know, the sad thing about it is too many Christians want to be kind and loving to rebels in the church, or even the wolves, when they should be more loving and protective of God's true sheep. One pastor said, instead of preaching the truth, these men spread their own religious propaganda using deceit and clever speeches. We have the same problem today, and Christians must be aware of false teachers. They come to your front door with magazines, books, and tapes trying to convince you that they are teaching the truth. Paul gives 2 instructions with regard to these people. Mark them, identify who they are, and avoid them, end quote. Number 3, he mentions the consistency of Demetrius's testimony. Verse 11, beloved, do not imitate what is evil, but what is good. He who does good is of God, but he who does evil has not seen God. Jesus said that just as a tree is known by its fruit, the same is true of a person who claims to be a Christian. You will know them, if they're real or not, by their fruit. And you can start with the fruit of the Spirit and work your way out from there, right? John made this claim also in his first epistle. I'll just read these to you. 1 John 2:29. If you know that he is righteous, Jesus is righteous, you know that everyone who practices righteousness is born of him. That's the fruit. Who practices righteousness, a lifestyle. Not perfect, but that is the general pattern of their life. 1 John 3:7 and 9. Little children, let no one deceive you. He who practices righteousness is righteous, just as he, Jesus, is righteous. Verse 9. Whoever has been born of God does not sin. Well, the Greek is does not live habitually in sin. For his, God's seed, remains in him, and he cannot live habitually in sin because he has been born of God. All right, verse 12. Demetrius has a good testimony from all and from the truth itself, and we also bear witness, and you know that our testimony is true. Hey, you know we're true. John says, you know me, I'm an apostle. And I'm telling you, Demetrius,

He's a good guy. He is a solid man of God. That's a quite an endorsement. In contrast to Diotrephes, who was this evil witness, John says Demetrius was a faithful and good witness. Demetrius, along with Gaius, were godly Christian men. Word of God, we had more of them in the church today. I'm convinced they would greatly impact young men who have grown up without a father by being an example. And that's what John said, that he praises them for their witness to the body of Christ and encouraged the church to follow their example. Paul said, follow me. Paul wasn't into celebrity pastors. Follow me as I follow the Lord. You don't follow anybody who's not following the Lord. After that pastor, it all came out, the hot tub thing. Of course, the church was, pretty much was a nuclear bomb that blew the church apart. But I saw interviews with some of the people that went to the church. And, well, he's my pastor. I'm going to stick with him. Look, I don't know what his trip was. I don't know what his issues were. And I hope he's gotten them straightened out. I hope he really received Christ. Because I'm not even sure, looking back, the guy even knew the Lord. How do you know the Lord and do that? Okay? It's one thing to have a moment of weakness. It's another thing to put on display your sin as if you're proud of it. I just know this. You don't follow the man. You follow the man if he follows the Lord Jesus Christ. If he's not, then let him go his own way. What are you showing loyalty to somebody who has just dragged Jesus' name through the mud? Where are your loyalties at as a man or woman of God? All right, finally, the conclusion and closing benediction, verse 13. I had many things to write, but I do not wish to write to you with pen and ink, but I hope to see you shortly, and we shall speak face to face. Peace to you. Our friends greet you. Greet the friends by name. Now, this is interesting, and we're done, but this is interesting, a little close here, okay? Commentators point this out, too. It's the only place where John or any of the other apostles call other Christians friends. That's not because there weren't friends in the church, okay? But why does John word it like this? Our friends, those Christians who are with us, greet you. Greet the friends at your church by name. It's interesting that John chose to call his family in Christ friends. I believe he did that because John wanted to highlight the truth that Christians should be friends as well as family. Remember he said that in his first epistle? If we say we love God and hate the brethren, we're not really Christians. There are people that grow up in some of these churches. I'm not going to mention names, but some of these denominational churches especially, it's like a cultural thing. And they're like, eighth generation. They came over on the Mayflower. And the families did. And they've been in this church for, a couple thousand years or whatever. It's really ridiculous, And so it's a cultural thing now. And here they are in the church, and God forbid you should ever sit in their pew. I mean, they'll rip you out of your... Years ago, I took a few classes at a Christian college in the area. Cindy will vouch for this. Everything I say is true, by the way, but she'll vouch for this. And they had like a banquet for donors and things. And because I was a pastor and student, they invited me to come, Cindy and I. So we sat at this round table with, ten people, five couples, okay? Christians who all supported this Christian college, okay? They were the most unfriendly people I have ever met. I'm not kidding you. You try to strike up a conversation, they wouldn't look at you. They say something, dismiss you real quick. It's like they were too good to even talk to you. You talk about the frozen chosen. One thing I love about this church, we're too poor and stupid to be haughty. We're too poor and stupid to be. We're not great intellectuals, and your pastor leads the list. We're not great intellectuals with all kinds of letters after our name, right? We're just simple folks, blue-collar people for the most part. And you know what? We're family in Christ, but we're friends. I enjoy hanging out with you more than some of my real family. God bless them. And I love them. But there are some believers who are not... If they're saved, I'm not saying they're not, but...

0: for some reason, they're just not very warm, not very friendly. And I think John wanted to communicate, little children love one another. Well, how about you start by being friends, okay? Friends like each other. Philadelphos, city of brotherly love, Philadelphia, right? Brotherly love, phileo, friendship love in the Greek, you know? I mean, we have agape love because that was given to us when we got saved, Romans 5:5. The Holy Spirit moved in, poured that into our hearts, right? We love each other in Christ. Now the trick is to like each other. Not, okay, you know, I think this church meets that, but I'm just saying. You know, I want our church to be warm. And when God challenges us by bringing people into the church, hopefully he will, that are completely different than us. They got purple hair or orange hair or body piercings all over their face or something, and they walk in, because, you know, we're all pretty much alike, right? Right now. The real test of our love is going to be if God begins to bring people into our church that were radically different than us, are we going to get out of our comfort zone? Are we going to... You know, when God started bringing the hippies into the churches back in the 60s, a lot of these people stopped going to the church. Others said, unless you look like us, you can't come here. You got to cut your hair and change your clothes and put on a suit. And when you do that, you can come back. They never did. And the thing, the dynamic about Calvary Chapel, this little church, little country church on the edge of town, right? The song? Long hair, short hair, suit and tie. You know, people with suits sit next to a young guy or gal with tie-dyed t-shirt, ripped jeans, sandals. See, that was the love of God. It's easy to love those who are like us. It's a lot harder to love those who are, people we wouldn't probably hang around with if we weren't saved. It's a lot harder to love people that are different from us. This is what God wants. This is his love. So, next week, when a person walks in with an orange hair, I want you guys all to go up there, give them a big hug and say, we've been waiting for you. We've been praying for you to come. Blow their minds.
1: 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Thanks again for listening, and please join us again next time as we continue to study God's Word. Until then, may the Lord richly bless you and guide your steps as you walk with Him

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1: Now the gospel is translated into action. Paul could say later on, I've delivered unto you first of all that which I also received, how that Christ died for our sins according to the Scriptures, and that he was buried, and that he rose again the third day according to the Scriptures. You see, the gospel is what he did. It's not what God's asking you to do. It's his action, not your action or mine today, because you and I are in no position to do anything that would be acceptable to God. Your righteousness and my righteousness is not acceptable for salvation. God provides that righteousness in Christ.
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4: It's 57 degrees.

0: Romans chapter 5, verses 18 through 21. Therefore, as through one man's offense judgment came to all men, resulting in condemnation, even so, through one man's righteous act, the free gift came to all men, resulting in justification of life. For as by one man's disobedience many were made sinners, so also by one man's obedience many will be made righteous. Moreover, the law entered that the offense might abound. But where sin abounded, grace abounded much more, so that as sin reigned in death, even so grace might reign through righteousness to eternal life through Jesus Christ our Lord. This has been your sustaining word of the day, brought to you by Calvary Chapel of Manitowoc.
1: There is no evidence in the Bible that Christians worshiped regularly on the Sabbath day. None whatsoever. Plenty of evidence that Jews did. It's interesting to me how many Christians want to believe that this is the day we're supposed to worship the Lord.

0: what a blessing it is to have you with us for this, the Friday broadcast of Hope for Today. You know, when most people hear the word Sabbath, they immediately think of worship. But have you ever asked yourself why the earliest Christians didn't follow the same pattern of worship as observant Jews? What was the purpose of the Sabbath in the first place, and what does the seventh day in Genesis have to do with it? Well, today we're continuing our series In the Beginning by completing David's look at the seventh day. And we'll be back in Genesis chapter 2, verses 1 through 3 in just a moment. Before we join David, we'd appreciate your prayers for this ministry. Day after day, the Word of God goes out through these broadcasts to people who are hungry for biblical truth. Some are new believers. Some have walked with the Lord for many years. Others still searching for answers. And as we approach the end of the month, we'd like to ask you to prayerfully consider a financial gift. Summer is here, and people travel, families take vacations, and for many ministries, this is a tough time of year when giving slows down. So before you head to the beach, the mountains, or maybe just a backyard barbecue, would you consider helping Hope for Today to finish the month strong? Whatever the Lord leads you to do. And thank you for standing with us in this work. Call 1-800-75-BIBLE in the U.S., 888-75-BIBLE in Canada. Donate online at David Hocking, that's David, H-O-C-K-I-N-G, .org, and we'll have our mailing addresses later in the program. Right now, though, here's David to finish up our look at the seventh day rest in Genesis chapter 2, verses 1 through 3.
1: Genesis chapter 2, on the seventh day of creation. Thus the heavens and the earth were finished, and all the host of them. And on the seventh day, God ended his work, which he had made. And he rested on the seventh day from all his work, which he had made. And God blessed the seventh day and sanctified it, because that in it he had rested from all his work, which God created and made. The seventh day is declared by God to be the day he ended his work of creation. Secondly, it's designed by God to be a unique and blessed day, different from all other days. And third, it was developed by God for man's benefit, for rest, no work to be done. Number four, the seventh day was demanded by God as a sign of his covenant with the children of Israel. Now, number five, the fifth thing I'd like to share with you about that seventh day is that it's designated in the New Testament as the day of synagogue worship for the Jews. Now, many people read what they read in the Gospels. Jesus went into the synagogue on the Sabbath day, or Paul went on the Sabbath day to reason with them. They read that and they say, then that's the day of worship for Christians. No, that isn't the day of worship for Christians. The fact that they went in on the synagogue on the Sabbath day is the whole point of that is to reach Jews. Salvation is first to the Jew and then to the Gentiles. It is a day of worship for Jews, and that's why they went to the synagogue on the Sabbath day, because that's where the Jews were. The word synagogue is used 43 times in the English New Testament, and only two times does the word appear outside of the Gospels and Acts. And you'll find it in Revelation chapter 2, verse 9, and chapter 3, verse 9. It's talking about a metaphor, a synagogue of Satan. But the actual word synagogue that's used in the Gospels and Acts is simply referring to the fact that that's where they went in to reach Jews. It has nothing to do with the Christians meeting there for worship as a body of Christ. There's not one bit of evidence that proves that synagogue worship was done by Christians. They went to the synagogue, but they did not go there to have church as we know it. We're talking about Jewish worship, and that's where Paul would go. That's where Jesus went, because he's Jewish, and he'd go every Sabbath day. The plural word synagogues, plural, appears 24 times, and again, outside of one passage in the Psalm, all of them are in the Gospels and Acts. It's just talking about what Jews were doing normally. The seventh day is designated in the New Testament as the day of synagogue worship for the Jews. Now, it's interesting to me how many Christians want to believe that this is the day we're supposed to worship the Lord. There is no evidence in the Bible that Christians worshipped regularly on the Sabbath day. None whatsoever. Plenty of evidence that Jews did. Early church history confirms this, although there were great discussions and debates about it. I have a book called The Sabbath, The Lord's Day, which is a research project of about 1,000 pages, in which all the evidence in early church history, including Ignatius and Polycarp and Clement and others, prove that the Lord's Day was a term given to Sunday rather than the Sabbath day, and that early Christians did practice on the first day of the week in honor of the resurrection, that even Jewish Christians used Sunday to celebrate two feasts of Jehovah. One is Pentecost, because the church was born on that day, and that always comes on Sunday, never a Saturday. And the other day was the Feast of First Fruits. Christ is called our first fruits because he rose from the dead. It's a sign of the resurrection. And first fruits is always on Sunday. It is never on any other day of the week. So those two Jewish feasts celebrating the birthday of the church and the resurrection of Jesus Christ are the primary reasons why Christians fellowshiped on Sunday, not because of any pagan worship. That's a great mistake. Now, let me show you that in the New Testament, that is also indicated. Turn to 1 Corinthians chapter 16 and look at verse 1 and 2. Now concerning the collection for the saints, as I have given order to the churches of Galatia, even so do ye. Upon the first day of the week, let every one of you lay by him in store as God hath prospered him, that there be no gatherings with when I come. Now he's talking about taking an offering the first day of the week. There are many people that get out of this by saying, well, it's just admonishing them that the first day would mean they've gotten their pay. And so they should set off at the top the tithe and offering that belongs to God and just do that on the first day so they don't spend it the rest of the days before they get to church on the Sabbath. But that isn't what it says. It tells us to lay by him in store as God has prospered on the first day of the week. It doesn't say after the Sabbath services are completed, then do this. It doesn't say because you got paid and you need to set it aside lest you spend it. He's talking about gatherings, offerings, and he says it's on the first day of the week. Now let's go to Acts chapter 20. Acts 20, there are not many examples of the church meeting in Acts. Not many, but some. In Acts 20, we have a very interesting passage dealing with the church at Troas. Look at verse 6, Acts 20. And we sailed away from Philippi after the days of unleavened bread and came unto them to Troas in 5 days, where we abode 7 days. And upon the first day of the week, when the disciples came together to break bread, Paul preached unto them, ready to depart on the morrow, and continued his speech until midnight. That was quite a Sunday night service. There were many lights in the upper chamber where they were gathered together, and there sat in a window a certain young man named Eutychus, being fallen into a deep sleep. And as Paul was long preaching, he sank down with sleep and fell down from the third loft and was taken up dead. I say, if they sleep, let them die. But Paul went down and fell on him, and bracing him, said, trouble not yourselves, for his life is in him. When he therefore was come up again and had broken bread and eaten and talked a long while, even though break of day, so he departed. And they brought the young man alive, were not a little comforted. Now, not only do we have offerings indicated in the first day of the week, but we have communion indicated in the first day of the week, the breaking of bread. Notice the purpose of coming together as a body was to break bread. It was the purpose of that meeting that night. And there's plenty of evidence in the Bible and also outside of the Bible that Christians celebrated their worship on a day that was not the day of worship for the children of Israel, to definitely make themselves distinct from the nation of Israel. And rightly so. Now, number 6, turn to Colossians 2. We got to hurry. Number 6, the seventh day is described in the Bible as a shadow of things to come. The seventh day is described in the Bible as a shadow of things to come. Colossians chapter 2, verse 16 and 17 says, let no man therefore judge you in meat or in drink or in respect of a holy day or of a new moon or of the Sabbath days, which are a shadow of things to come. But the body is of Christ. Folks, listen carefully. To attempt to transfer the signs and institutions of the old covenant to the new covenant is a definite mistake. But let me show you how churches do that. First, they transfer or equate circumcision with baptism. Next, they do Passover with communion. Next, they do priest with pastor. Next, temple with church, tithing with giving, Sabbath with Sunday. And all of it is not scriptural. In fact, it's a violation of the clear teaching of the New Testament. Our Lord Jesus Christ is a fulfillment of all that the Sabbath day was picturing in terms of rest and God finishing his work. Which brings me to the seventh and final point, and you turn to Hebrews 4 for this one. And that is that the seventh day is dedicated by God to represent salvation by faith apart from works. Let me repeat that again. The seventh day is dedicated by God to represent salvation by faith apart from works. It's the whole point of it. I look at Hebrews chapter 4. This is a marvelous passage. It says, "Let us therefore fear, lest a promise being left of us of entering into his rest, any of you should seem to come short of it." Now, why is that an admonition? Well, because of chapter 3, they couldn't enter into Canaan, the land of rest, because of unbelief. So now he's saying, let us, talking about believers, verse 19, they could not enter in, the Jews of that first generation that died in the wilderness because of unbelief, but let us, believers, therefore fear, lest a promise being left of us of entering into his rest, any of you should seem to come short of it. For unto us was the gospel preached, as well as unto them. But the word preached did not profit them, not being mixed with faith in them that heard it, which is quite obvious from his discussion in chapter 3. For we who have believed do enter into rest. As he said, as I have sworn in my wrath that they shall enter into my rest, although the works were finished from the foundation of the world. For he spoke in a certain place of the seventh day on this wise, and God did rest the seventh day from all his works. And in this place again, if they shall enter into my rest. Seeing therefore it remaineth that some must enter into it, and they to whom it was first preached, the children in the wilderness, entered not in because of unbelief. Again, he limiteth a certain day, saying in David, Psalm 95, today, after so long a time, as it is said, today, if you'll hear his voice, harden not your hearts. For if Jesus, same root letters of Joshua, probably preferred to be Joshua, for if Joshua had given them rest when he took them in the land of Canaan, then would he not afterward have spoken of another day? How can there be another day if the only rest he was talking about was the land of Canaan? Verse 9, there remaineth therefore a rest to the people of God. What's he talking about? For he that has entered into his rest, he also has ceased from his own works as God did from his. On the seventh day, God stopped his work of creation, and that is a reminder to us to cease from works. Works will not save you. Let us labor, verse 11, therefore, to enter into that rest, lest any man fall after the same example of unbelief. The Sabbath day is a day of rest. And it's a physical and a health issue, but it is also a spiritual issue. It becomes a metaphor or a lesson, an illustration to us. You see, a lot of us have never entered into the real rest the Lord wants to give us because we're still trying by our own efforts to earn our way into God's favor. We're trying to score points with God, and hopefully we can get into heaven or we can get the issue of our salvation cleared up by what we do or what we don't do. And no wonder we're still frustrated. No, we have to enter into rest by putting our faith in Jesus alone. Now, when Joshua took them into the land, and that was the children of the people who died because of unbelief, but the children, they went in with Joshua into the land of Canaan. Canaan represented rest, but the Bible says that they weren't just looking for that earthly place. They were looking for a heavenly city whose builder and maker is God. There was another rest that remaineth to the people of God. If going into Canaan was all the rest that God ever promised, then why would David, many, many years after that time, Moses, Joshua, 1400 BC, King David, 1000 BC, why would King David write 400 years later, don't harden your heart or you won't enter God's rest? Wait a minute, if the rest was only Canaan, then why did he say what he did? Because the lesson God gave at creation is going to continue all the way to even our day. And that is that just as God rested from his work, we also need to rest from ours. It's a beautiful illustration that we need to enter into rest. When you believe in the Lord Jesus Christ, you know you are saved not by works, but by faith alone in what he did. And his work at the cross is also finished, just like creation. He said on the cross, "It is finished." Now, by faith, you believe in Jesus Christ, you enter into a rest, you have peace with God through our Lord Jesus Christ. But listen to me, my Christian friends, and because of the shortness of these remarks, it in no way infringes upon the importance of these remarks. When you enter into the rest of salvation, understand that there is also a rest to be found in the Christian life as you cease from your own efforts and works and you learn to walk by faith and not by sight. There is a rest and there is a peace that is not the peace with God, but the peace of God that keeps your hearts and mind. And the number one reason why we don't possess that rest and that peace in the Lord is because we're still trying by our own efforts to achieve it. We're still working like crazy to somehow have the victory that we think is going to come to us. My friends, relax. God ceased from his work, Jesus ceased his work, and God wants you and I to cease our work and to trust him and to walk by faith and not by sight. Get rid of all the stress. Cast your burden on the Lord and leave it there. Not supposed to carry any burdens on the Sabbath day. We all need to rest. And I don't know about you, but I get really spiritually and emotionally tired. Do you? I need the rest that only Jesus can give. He said, "Come unto me, all ye that labor and are heavy laden, and I will give you" what? Rest. "Take my yoke upon you and learn of me, and you shall find rest unto your souls. For my yoke is easy and my burden is light." What he is talking about is so important to learn in the Christian life. Do you know that in the ancient carpentry world, they would design the yoke for an experienced ox? They would actually bring the ox in, they would fit the wood over him, and they'd keep carving it out till it was smooth and would fit the exact contour of his body. Then the other side of the yoke didn't make any difference. It was just sticking out there. But they tied that part of the yoke that they had designed perfectly. They tied it to the experienced ox. For a while, they will have the experienced ox plow with no other ox beside him, just so he learns to do it no matter what's on the other side. To train an inexperienced ox, they bring him into the other side of the yoke, but they don't tie it tight. They tie the straps loose. He's not bearing the load at all. All he's doing is learning how to walk with the experienced ox. The experienced ox is taking the whole load. Jesus said, "Take my yoke." It's on him. "And learn from me." You are the inexperienced ox. He is the experienced one. He's pulling the whole load. He said, "Learn from me. I am meek and lowly in heart, and you will find rest unto your soul. My yoke is easy," literally well fitted. "And my burden is light." You're not bearing it at all. He's carrying the whole load. So how silly and stupid for us to try to carry the load. Why are we not having rest? Because we're not learning from him and we're not leaving the burden at his feet. We're keeping it ourselves and trying to handle everything and trying to cope with it, trying to understand it and try to reason with it, and we don't understand why there's no rest. Why there's no peace. The peace comes when you learn from the Lord, you walk with Him. He will give you rest. Amen.
0: Well, that's Bible teacher and author David Hocking, and this is Hope for Today. Thank you for spending time with us today. It's wonderful to have you along, and David will be back in just a few moments to close out today's study. First, though, Matt's here, and Matt, we have some powerful resources this month. Let's talk about one of them.
2: You ever wondered just how our world got into the mess it's in? What's at the core of today's sad state?
0: You know, Matt, what can we do to encourage our listening family in today's world?
2: Well, you'll find the answers and encouragement in our current radio series covering the beginning of Scripture, Genesis chapter 1 through 9.
0: And we're offering you a personal copy of each message in the series, all 24 messages together, for the special price, Matt, of just
2: $25.
0: Yeah, right now.
2: Jim, folks are telling us that they are learning so much here and finding insight and understanding. In the series, my dad leads us through the days of creation.
0: I love this faith-fortifying section, and your dad exposes the lies and the illogic of evolution.
2: Right, it's an excellent foundation for studying creationism. I mean, how the evidence we see today supports creationism and not evolutionary theory.
0: Yes, then we also study the temptation, the fall of mankind in the Garden of Eden. And there's powerful insight here, Matt, as you know, into the strategies of the devil and God's righteous judgment, his love, his redemption, and the hope for our lives today.
2: And then the first civilization. I mean, wow, a culture that looked much like ours today.
0: Oh,
2: right?
0: Yeah.
2: Yeah, the global deluge, the flood. And God's covenant with Noah.
0: So much here for you. So stay tuned as the series continues and get your own copy of the messages to hear again and to share.
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0: Well, thank you, Matt. And folks, we also want to tell you about David's book, The Beginning from Creation to the Flood. 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
1: Father, I thank you for your wonderful word, and thank you for the Sabbath. Thank you for the fact that it was made for us to learn to rest. And it becomes a great spiritual lesson. Help us not to fight over it as to what day we worship. But help us to learn the spiritual lesson that's involved, how we need the Shabbat of God, the rest of the Lord. Lord, we pray that we'll just lay our burdens at your feet and rest in you. God, I pray for those that may be in our meeting who have never entered into the rest of the people of God to start with. They've never put their faith in Jesus Christ and experienced peace with God. Thank you that when Jesus died on the cross, he paid for all of our sin and rose again from the dead that we might live forever with him. God, help them to turn to the Lord for real peace. He is our peace who has broken down the wall of partition between Jew and Gentile. He's brought us both into one body in Christ, and we thank you. And, oh Lord, we pray for all the believers here, many, I'm sure, who are burdened, carrying a heavy, heavy load. Oh God, help them to cast all of their care upon you, for you care for us. We thank you in Jesus' name. Amen.
0: Well, thank you, David. 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And Bible is 24253. 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
5: It's 57 degrees.
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0: You're listening to Straight from the Heart, the Bible teaching radio ministry of Calvary Chapel, Philadelphia. Our teacher here on Straight from the Heart is Senior Pastor Joe Foch. We're currently in the New Testament, going verse by verse through the Gospel of Mark. On today's broadcast, we'll continue our study beginning in chapter 14. Before we finish, I'll give you some additional information so you can contact us with any questions or comments. But first, open your Bible to Mark chapter 14, and let's join Pastor Joe as he continues.
1: Verily I say unto you, I will drink no more of the fruit of the vine until that day that I drink it anew in the kingdom of God. And that's when I'll drink it too. People always say, you know, when I say, oh, I don't drink, people say, well, Jesus drank wine. Well, great. When he drinks it, I'll drink it. When we're in his kingdom and he has a big glass of wine and says, everybody, I'll say, okay. Until then, I'll keep my testimony and play it safe. And when they had sung a hymn, they went out into the Mount of Olives. Now, just imagine this. When they had sung a hymn, we know from Josephus in this point in day, the Jews wouldn't allow, and they argued with the Romans about taking a census. Josephus says, in these days, 260,572 lambs were killed at the Passover. That's a minimum of 10 people per lamb. So you're looking at least 2,700,000 people in Jerusalem. The normal population, 500,000 to 600,000, it would swell with 2 million visitors. That's why they would be sleeping on people's roofs and around the city and so forth. And Kidron means black, because the altar on the Temple Mount had a drain at the base of it, because the blood was to be poured out under the altar, and that drain went out into the Kidron Valley, and there was so much blood that ran in the Kidron Valley, it turned the Kidron Valley black. If you go to Jerusalem today, down south of Bethlehem, towards Hebron, there's Solomon's Pools, three quarries, three

reservoirs, if you go there, just incredible how huge they are. And it's slightly higher than Jerusalem. So there's a 35-mile pipeline that they built from those reservoirs to the Temple Mount, and they would use that water to wash things there and then to wash the blood down this drain into the Kidron Valley. And the whole valley would be turned black. And Jesus crosses over the Kidron Valley with the disciples. How many times had he done that? Black with the blood of several hundred thousand lambs, knowing that he would fulfill all of that. And before he crossed that river, he sung a hymn with them. Imagine that. These 12 guys Judas had left during the meal, Jesus and the 11 singing together, lifting their voices, singing a hymn together. And when they had sung a hymn, they went out into the Mount of Olives. And Jesus said unto them, all of you shall be offended because of me this night. Please listen, for it is written. And we're going to find that all the way through this chapter. Verse 21, as it is written, he's going to be betrayed, as it is written. Here it says, all of you will be offended. You're going to flee tonight. As it is written, I will smite the shepherd and the sheep shall be scattered. In Zechariah, but after that I am risen, I will go before you into Galilee. Now, of course, Peter says unto him, although all shall be offended, yet will not I. Lord, these other guys, I understand your concern. They may all split on you tonight. You can count on me. Now, he's arguing with Scripture. He's arguing with Zechariah, and he's arguing with Jesus, and he is completely sincere. And no doubt, probably most of us would have said the same thing. Lord, not me. I am with you. I will not run. I will stand with you, Lord. But we're going to find him fleeing. We're going to find him denying Christ, afraid of the priests and the guards. And we will see a vastly different man in the book of Acts. Peter, it says, standing up before the Sanhedrin and all the religious leaders, filled with the Holy Ghost, says, men and brethren, standing up in front of the same ones without a bit of fear, a changed man, worshiping a risen Christ, born again, filled with the Holy Spirit, empowered by God to stand in the face of those that he will flee from on this evening. You know, how desperately all of us need a fresh filling with the Holy Spirit. A Spirit-filled Christian, again, not a title, it's a condition. It's not a label. You know, be ye being filled with the Holy Spirit, it tells us in the book of Ephesians. That's continually. And how desperately we need that. Well, I don't believe that. Well, then pray for me. I do, and I want it. You don't believe it, and you don't need it. I covet your prayers in my heresy that I'll be filled with the Holy Spirit afresh. All of you, he says, will be scattered. You're going to betray me. You're going to flee. And after that I'm risen, I'm going to go before you into Galilee. And Peter said unto them, although all shall be offended, yet will not I. And Jesus said unto him, verily I say unto thee, that this day, even in this night, before the cock crows twice, you shall deny me three times. But he spake the more vehemently, if I should die with thee, I will not deny thee in any wise. Likewise, now notice, also said they all. So they've all jumped in now, and they're all agreeing. Jesus says to him, look, Satan hath desired to sift, and he looks at Peter, but he says it then in the plural, Satan hath desired to sift you all as wheat. But I prayed for you that your faith doesn't fail. Jesus knows ahead of time. And when you're restored, strengthen your brethren. Peter's going to deny Christ three times, but Jesus said that's not the failure of faith. Because Peter would repent, unlike Judas, and run out into the night and weep, and his faith would never fail.
He would never change.

And he taketh with him Peter and James and John, and he began to be sore amazed and to be very heavy. Now, that phrase there in verse 33, very heavy, is interesting. He began to feel away from home. He began to feel away from home, displaced, out of place. Because in Gethsemane, he's going to pray now about to the Father about the cup that would come to him. This is the great exchanging of cups. He had given to them at the Last Supper the cup of forgiveness, the cup of covenant, of fellowship with the Father. And he would go into Gethsemane and there take the cup of God's wrath that you and I deserve, and the cups would be changed. And he begins to pray before the Father, and it says he begins to feel far from home, out of place, very far from what he had always known in eternity. Very unfamiliar terrain. And he said unto them, my soul is exceedingly sorrowful unto death. Tarry ye here and watch. He wanted them to pray with him, to watch. And he went forward a little, and he fell on the ground, and he prayed that if it were possible, the hour might pass from him, may not come to him. And he said, now evidently Peter heard this much before he fell asleep. He said, Abba, Father. The most endearing term, it almost seems sacrilegious to us. Abba is daddy. You go to Israel, I've been there many times, you'll hear the little children chasing their father down the street going, Abba, Abba. It's an endearing term of a little child to a parent. Jesus falls there, dead. It's unimaginable, the depth. The personality that he had. We forget sometimes. It tells us in Hebrews, who in the days of his flesh, when he had offered up prayers and supplications with strong crying and tears unto him that was able to save him from death, and he was heard in that he feared. In that he feared. Imagine. The Son of God in Gethsemane, exceedingly sorrowful, even unto death, feeling very far from home, overwhelmed with emotion, human emotion as it were, and saying, Dad, Father, all things are possible unto thee. Take away this cup from me. Nevertheless, not what I will, but what thou wilt. Psalm 75 says this, and you don't have to turn. For in the hand of the Lord there is a cup, and the wine is red. It is full of mixture, and he poureth out the same, but the dregs thereof, all of the wicked of the earth shall wring them out and shall drink them. We're told this in Jeremiah. For thus saith the Lord God of Israel unto me, take the wine cup of this fury at my hand and cause all the nations to whom I send thee to drink it. And they shall drink and be moved and be mad because of the sword that I will send among them. Then took I the cup at the Lord's hand and made all of the nations to drink unto whom the Lord had sent me. It shall be that if they refuse to take the cup at thy hand and drink, then shalt thou say unto them, thus saith the Lord of hosts, you shall certainly drink. And again, we have in the book of Revelation, it says, and the third angel followed them, saying with a loud voice, if any man worship the beast and his image and receive his mark in his forehead or

0: in his hand, the same shall drink of the wine of the wrath of God, which is poured out without mixture into the cup of his indignation. And he shall be tormented with fire and brimstone in the presence of the holy angels and in the presence of the Lamb. And the smoke of their torment ascended up forever and forever. And they have no rest, day nor night, who worship the beast and so forth. So he prays here, Father, if there's any way, let this cup pass. Abba, Father, all things are possible unto thee. Take away this cup from me, nevertheless, not what I will, but what thou wilt. If there's any way for man to be saved without me drinking this cup, then take it away, but not what I will. And how long did this take? Look, all things are possible to thee, colon. How long then did he sit there with that thought before the Father? All things are possible to you. Then how long did it go by before he said, take away this cup from me? Nevertheless, not what I will, but what thou wilt. Take away this cup from me. There's another colon. How long then did he lay that before the Father and grind over that and agonize over it? We know he agonized, and it says that the angels came and strengthened him that he could continue to agonize. Take away this cup, long pause, and then finally, nevertheless, he had settled in his heart, not what I will, but what thou wilt. And he cometh, and he findeth them sleeping, and saith unto Peter, Simon, by his old name now, sleepest thou? Couldest not thou watch 1 hour? Aren't you the guy that was going to die for me? I could trust everybody but you. Couldn't you watch 1 hour? Watch ye and pray, lest ye enter into temptation. The spirit truly is ready, but the flesh is weak. And again he went away and prayed. And he spake the same words, that's to the Father. Father, if there's any way, let this cup pass. But if not, not my will, thine be done. And when he returned, he found them asleep again, for their eyes were heavy. Neither wist they what to answer him. He wakes them up the second time and says they didn't know what to say to him. They didn't know what to answer him. And he cometh the third time. And the third time when he comes to them, it says, he says, sleep on now, take your rest, colon. No doubt he watched over them. The three of them, you know, Moe, Curly, and Larry, you know. He comes back and he says, sleep on now, and he just watches them. And he must have said, Father James, he'll be dead within a month, the first martyr. Give him strength, Father. So tender. Peter, so much potential. He'll deny me tomorrow. He's going to be so broken, Father. Keep the enemy from him. John, 17 years old, the son of thunder. Father, be gracious to him. Patmos, decades from now, what plans you have for this boy? Father, sleep on now. How often does he watch over us? It says he ever liveth and maketh intercession for the saints. How often when we go to bed with a troubled heart, tossing and turning, is he watching over us, praying for us? What a Savior. What a Lord. It is enough. He finally wakes them. The hour has come. Behold, the Son of Man is betrayed into the hands of sinners. Rise up and let us go. Lo, he that betrayeth me is at hand. And immediately, while he yet spake, came Judas, one of the 12, and with him a great multitude with swords and staves from the chief priests and the scribes and the elders. And he that betrayeth him had given them a token, saying, whomsoever I shall kiss, the same is he. Take him and lead him away. Because he looked like every other man in the dark and the gray. He didn't say, get the one who glows. Emmanuel, God with us. Remember, John the Baptist said, I would not have known him, except he that sent me to baptize said, the one whom you see, the Spirit descending and abiding on, that is the one who baptized with the Holy Ghost and with fire. I would not have known him. Judas says, when we get there, I will go to him to identify him and kiss him. And as soon as he was come, he goeth straightway to him and saith, Master, Master, and he kissed him. And they laid their hands on him and took him. And one of them that stood by drew the sword and smote off the servant of the high priest and cut his ear off. Now, well, this is Peter. Peter's excited. He got a sword somewhere. It said at the Last Supper, Jesus had said to them, when I sent you out before, I sent you without staves, without a money bag, without shoes, without a cloak, without a sword. Now he says, when you go out, get yourself a sword, get yourself a pair of shoes. Get somewhere between the Last Supper and Gethsemane, Peter stopped at a sword shop and grabbed one on the way. John's gospel tells us that when the soldiers came, Jesus said, whom seek ye? And they said, we seek Jesus of Nazareth. And John's gospel said, he said unto them, I am he. If you look there, the he is in italics. He said to them, I am. And it said, they all fell down. Imagine 600 guys on the ground with torches burning each other and jumping around and hooting and hollering. He just said, I am. And they all hit the ground. And Peter thought, this is it. And he grabbed his sword and he whacked off Malchus's ear. Mark doesn't give his name. We find out, I believe, in John's gospel who it was. Peter was probably gone by then. He must have said to Mark, no, don't mention my name. Peter's Mark's mentor. And he hacks this guy's ear off. It seems that he got the guy's right ear, which means the guy probably had turned to run away, and Peter was swinging at the back of his head. And Luke tells us, Dr. Luke, and a physician would be interested in these things, that Jesus picked the guy's ear up and stuck it back on his head. Doctors are amazed at those kinds of things. So we end up with a very importantly placed convert, because you got to be a believer after that. Bring that torch over here. Do you see it anywhere? Oh, there it is, you know, and pick it up and dust it off and stuck it back on his head again. This guy is no doubt a well-placed convert. He's lucky, of course, that Peter was sleeping. Because if Peter had been more awake, I don't think he was aiming. He didn't say, I'm going to take this guy's ear off. He said, I'm going to take this guy's head off. And if he'd have been wide awake, that's probably what he'd have done. Now, Dr. Luke would have been much more impressed if Jesus picked the guy's head up and put it back on again. But we have the story. We have the record. Jesus heals this man. He cut off the servant of the high priest. He cut off his ear. And Jesus answered and said unto them, are ye come out as against a thief with swords and with staves to take me? I bet when they all got up from the ground, they stood still and listened to what he said. I was daily with you in the temple teaching. You took me not, but the scripture must be fulfilled. And then he said to them, we know from John, let these go. You're seeking me, let the disciples go. It says they all forsook him and fled. There followed him a certain young man. This seems to be autobiographical. This most Scholars feel this might possibly be Mark, who wrote the gospel. There followed him a certain young man, having a linen cloth cast about his naked body, and the young men laid hold on him, and he left the linen cloth, and he fled away naked. Just Mark couldn't get that out of his mind as he wrote. That's something you tend to remember, showing up at home like that. So, interesting set of circumstances. Jesus would turn to Peter and say, put away your sword. Don't you think right now I could call 12 legions of angels if I wanted to? Over 60,000 angels. You know, one angel slaughtered 185,000 Assyrians in one night. One angel. Imagine the damage 60,000 angels could do. So Jesus puts this guy's ear back on. Everybody else is getting up off the ground. He says to Peter, put away your sword. Don't you think I can call 12 legions of angels right now if I want to? And the rest of these guys getting off the ground must be looking up in the sky then by now. And instead of just seizing him, he says these things to him. You come out against me. And I believe he said it with a broken heart. As a thief, I was with you daily in the temple, teaching, instructing you. You took me not, but the scripture must be fulfilled. Verse 53 says, and they led Jesus away.
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4: The secular worldview teaches that the moon is about 4 billion years old. 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
6: It's 56 degrees.

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1: Look at verse 20. And he arose and came to his father, but when he was still a great way off, his father saw him and had compassion, and ran and fell on his neck and kissed him. And the son said to him, Father, I have sinned against heaven and in your sight, and I am no longer worthy to be called your son. But the father said to his servants, Bring out the best robe and put it on him, and put a ring on his hand and sandals on his feet, and bring the fatted calf here and kill it, and let us eat and be merry. For this my son was dead and is alive again. He was lost and is found, and they began to be merry. You know, sometimes I think we read these stories and we miss all that's taking place here. We're told, but when he was still a great way off, his father saw him. You think that was just pure luck and the father happened to be looking? No. I think every day the father was out looking for his son to return. As they meet, we see the son repent before his father. And what does the father do? I told you so. How could you be so foolish? No, he didn't say that. Why didn't you listen to me in the first place? No, he doesn't say that. What does he do? He runs to his son, hugs him, kisses him, and calls for his servants to bring out the best robe, place it on his son, put a ring on his hand, sandals on his feet, kill the fatted calf, and let's eat, let's celebrate. He's not going to be a slave, he's a son now. Isn't that our Heavenly Father? And think about this. Think about how amazing what this father did. This young man should have been put to death for dishonoring his father and his lifestyle. You see, the penalty for the way he treated his father was stoning. What did the father do? He wrapped his arms around his son. What was he doing? He was saying, if you're going to get to my son, you have to go through me first. You're going to have to stone me. No one was going to. He was protecting his son. It's taking care. That's our Heavenly Father. That's that love and forgiveness. And that's how much God loves us. You know, if there's any here this evening who have been running from God, understand God's waiting. He's always there watching, ready to receive, ready for you to return to him. And here's the thing, when you come to the end of yourself, and you will, repent and return to him. Come to that saving faith. If you haven't asked Jesus to be Lord and Savior of your life, that's what you need to do. If you are saved and you're on the run, you just need to repent and return. And what a wonderful occasion we see here. The celebration's taking place. My son was dead. He's alive again. He was lost. He's found. Isn't that great? I mean, can you imagine the party that was going on there? Oh, yeah, there's someone who's not happy. We forgot to. We'll have to read on and see about that. Look at verse 25. Now his older son was in the field, and as he came and drew near to the house, he heard music and dancing. So he called one of the servants and asked what these things meant. And he said to him, Your brother has come, and because he has received him safe and sound, your father has killed the fatted calf. But he was angry and would not go in. Therefore his father came out and pleaded with him. So he answered and said to his father, Lo, these many years I have been serving you. I have never transgressed your commandment at any time. And yet you never gave me a young goat that I might make merry with my friends. But as soon as this son of yours came, who has devoured your livelihood with harlots, you killed the fatted calf for him. And he said to him, Son, you are always with me, and all that I have is yours. It was right that we should make merry and be glad, for your brother was dead and is alive again, and was lost and is found. Now, there's not a lot who focus on this older son, but obviously he's part of this story. Some feel the older son was saved, but just had this bitterness in his heart over the blessings his brother received when he returned home. I guess it's possible. I don't see it that way. And the reason I feel that this older son is not saved is because who Jesus is speaking against. He's speaking against the words, the teachings of the scribes and Pharisees. This man receives sinners and eats with them. And in saying that, I think this older son represented these religious leaders. Think about it. Jesus came to free man from his sin, to bring them joy. But these religious leaders couldn't handle that. Especially when this gift was extended to the Gentiles, that's going to drive them crazy. It's driving them crazy that Jesus ate with sinners and tax collectors. Then Gentiles? Oy vey, right? That's horrible. How could he do that? That's who Jesus came to save, sinners. And this older son, he refused to enter in even after the father pleaded with him to come. He refused. And really, the response of this older son parallels what these religious leaders believe. Look what he says. He says to his father, look, man, I've served you faithfully many years. I've kept the commands of my father. I didn't receive any blessing. It's interesting. First of all, the Jewish people in general did not faithfully serve God, but were rebellious towards him. Remember when Moses was getting the law on Mount Sinai? What were the children of Israel doing? They were making a golden calf, dancing around and partying, worshiping this God they had made. And Aaron, who helped make this, goes, hey, you know, Moses, we just threw the stuff in the fire and this calf came out. Wow, that was a good one. Oh, come on, man, Aaron, you got to think better than that. That was horrible. But that's the thing. They didn't keep the commandments of God. And what they ended up doing is try to justify their behavior and their worthiness to go to heaven. They killed the prophets. And they're going to kill the prophet, the Son of God, Almighty God, in a short time here. And this son, as the religious leaders were, are mad because all the younger son did was come to the end of himself, repent, and return, and was accepted. Yeah. We're saved by grace alone, through faith alone, and Christ alone. Man, it's nothing I have done. And people still get upset with that today. Religious people. Isn't it interesting? Religious people tend to really get upset because you have to work your way to heaven. I'm sorry. The reality is, the work's been done by Christ. It is finished. But religious people are sometimes the hardest on this because you got to do this, you got to do that. I don't know. Jesus said, it is finished, tetelestai, paid in full, sat down at the right hand of the Father. The Father accepted the sacrifice that the Son has made. If the work isn't completed, do you really think we can complete it? No way. I mean, that's crazy. Yep, people feel that way. And think about this older brother. He had so much, but he wasn't appreciative of all he had. One writer put it like this. He said, every day he had his father's company and the blessed society of home. His father's love was round about him constantly. Everything the father had was his. Yet the proud and the self-righteous always feel that they are not treated as well as they deserve. We don't deserve anything. God, with his grace and mercy, freely gives us everlasting life, eternal life with him. Now, let me throw this out at you. Hope I don't shock you too much, but hear me out on this before you throw anything at me. There are two ways to get into heaven. Do you realize that? There really are. The first way, we're told in Ephesians 2:8-9, for by grace you have been saved through faith, and that not of yourself, it's a gift of God, not of works, lest anyone should boast. It's a gift of God that we receive by faith, believing in Jesus as our Lord and Savior. Paul in Galatians 3:29 said, and if you are Christ, then you are Abraham's seed and heirs according to the promise. But who is this gift for? Is it limited? Some say God saved some, and others God prepared for hell. And yet that contradicts what the Bible says. God says he created hell for Satan and his demons, not for us. That makes no sense. Well, what does the Bible say? For God so loved the world that he gave his only begotten Son, that whoever believes in him should not perish but have everlasting life. For God did not send his Son into the world to condemn the world, but that the world through him might be saved. He who believes in him is not condemned, but he who does not believe is condemned already, because he has not believed in the name of the only begotten Son of God. So it's for all who will receive it. We have a free will here. So we have a choice. Repent of our sins, ask Jesus to be Lord and Savior of our life, or to reject it. The other way to get into heaven, if you don't want to go this way, which I'm choosing this way, the other way is a little bit harder. You have to keep the law. You know, you can't stumble at all, not one sin from birth until you die. And let's face it, we're all born with a sin nature. We're born in Adam, so it's impossible. But even if you could, in fact, there's only been one person who's ever accomplished this, and that's Jesus. It's impossible. In fact, James says, for whoever shall keep the whole law and yet stumble in one point, he's guilty of all. Imagine that. You know, you're 99 years old. You're getting ready to take your last breath, and you sin. Missed it by that much. Really? I'm going by grace, man. The finished work. Because I'll tell you, I have just a few sins in my life. Don't laugh. You do too. And we're not going to get in, man. Yeah, a few sins today. Yeah, more than a few today, probably. So there's the problem. We're out if we sinned at all. One sin keeps us out. And it's not that our good deeds outweigh our bad deeds. You know, that's kind of the idea today. Why do we say that? Because we want to make it to heaven. So, yeah, if I do more good than bad, then I'll get in. That's not the qualification. You have to be perfect. You have to be perfect. And if you think you're perfect, you already blew it. Pride has kept you out. Okay? And again, like I've said earlier, you cannot stand before God in your own righteousness, which are like filthy rags. I like what Spurgeon said. He kind of sums up the chapter like this. The truth here taught is just this, that mercy stretches forth her hand to misery, that grace receives men as sinners, that it deals with demerit, unworthiness, and worthlessness, that those who think themselves righteous are not the objects of divine compassion, but the unrighteous, the guilty, and the undeserving are the proper subjects for the infinite mercy of God. In a word, that salvation is not of merit, but of grace. Absolutely. As we move into chapter 16, Jesus is going to speak to his disciples. The religious leaders are still there. They're listening in because they wanted to hear what this Jesus was talking about. They wanted to find some way to put him down. But look at verse 8 of Luke chapter 16. And he also said to his disciples, there was a certain rich man who had a steward, and an accusation was brought to him that this man was wasting his goods. So he called him and said to him, what is this I hear about you? Give an account of your stewardship, for you can no longer be steward. Then the steward said within himself, what shall I do? For my master has taken the stewardship away from me. I cannot dig. I am ashamed to beg. I have resolved what to do, that when I am put out of the stewardship, they may receive me into their houses. So he called every one of his master's debtors to him and said to the first, how much do you owe my master? And he said, 100 measures of oil. So he said to him, take your bill and sit down quickly and write 50. Then he said to another, and how much do you owe? So he said, 100 measures of wheat. And he said to him, take your bill and write 80. So the master commended the unjust steward because he had dealt shrewdly, for the sons of this world are more shrewd in their generation than the sons of light. Now, it's very possible that this is a different occasion than what we read here in Luke chapter 15. We're not sure, but he's speaking to his disciples, those who have committed their lives to Jesus, and he's giving them this story that seems very difficult to understand, the story of this unjust steward. And again, there are Pharisees who are listening in. We see that in verse 14 of Luke 16. But man, what a confusing story this is. What's the point he's making? What we see here, this steward was embezzling money from his boss, and he gets caught and he gets fired for his actions. And this guy's in a difficult position now. He lost his job. What's he going to do? He's in this big dilemma. I can't dig. I don't know if he's too old or he's just too lazy. I'm not going to go get a job where I have to sweat. He refuses to beg. He's too proud for that. What does he do? He decides to be even more dishonest by calling his master's debtors and cutting their bill in half for some and 20% for others. Why? Well, once he's officially fired, removed from his position, left the business, he would find favor with those that he helped by cutting their bills. And the idea here is he used his present situation to help him in the future, even though he's still dishonest, very much so. What is Jesus doing here? I mean, is he commending this man for being wicked? No, not at all. He commended him for his shrewdness in preparing for the future. And you think, man, that is a tough story. How in the world is Jesus going to use an example like this, the example of this dishonest man, to exhort his disciples, to show them what they have to do? Well, look at verse 9. And I say to you, make friends for yourselves by unrighteous mammon, that when you fail, they may receive you into everlasting habitations. Now, again, Jesus is not saying that we are to do as this man did, but he's saying, here's an example I want you to learn from. With the same vigor that this man used to cheat, to be dishonest, use the same vigor to speak forth the gospel message in our service for God. And look at this guy. He used his present position to arrange for a comfortable future. What does that mean? Well, it means we're to use our present position in Christ to prepare for a future with him. Aren't we told to lay up our treasures in heaven? How do we do that? By building up the kingdom of God, by sharing the gospel, by giving to God our time, our energy, our resources. We're sending that those things up on ahead are treasures. Secondly, this man knew he'd have to give an account of his life, and he took it seriously, and we should too. You know, are we wasting time or using it for the glory of God? Are we using the riches of this world to build our kingdom or his? I find it interesting that more beer is distributed throughout the world than the gospel message. And I guess the sons of this world are more shrewd in this their generation than the sons of light. And Jesus said, be, you know, wise as serpents, but gentle as doves. Be wise. Jesus wants us to plan ahead, to go forth, use the things of this world to build up his kingdom with souls who once were lost but now are found. Think about it. How do we do that? By sharing our faith, by radio, by the internet, by whatever, being on TV with Comcast. The gospel message is going forth. We're using the things of this world to build up the kingdom of God, not in a dishonest way, not at all. One writer put it like this. He said, go to the men of the world, thou Christian, and do not let it be said that the devil's scholars are more studious and earnest than Christ's disciples. I think that's a good point. And here's the thing. You know, money is not evil. The Bible says the love of money is evil. Why? Because it'll make you do things to gain more and more money to maintain what you have. You know, Paul said in 1 Timothy 6:10, for the love of money is a root of all kinds of evil, for which some have strayed from the faith in their greediness and pierced themselves through with many sorrows. You know, you can't take it with you. You can't. Are you using what God has given to you, be it your money, your talent, whatever, your gifts, are you using it for the kingdom of God? That's really the key. And I realize, you know, this verse 9, this is troubling. I say to you, make friends for yourself by unrighteous mammon. Well, what does that mean? Well, we're told in his application of the story in the remaining verses, Jesus begins by saying, for the sons of this world are more shrewd in dealing with their own generation than the sons of light. Jesus is drawing a contrast between the sons of the world, unbelievers, and the sons of light, believers. Unbelievers are wiser in the things of this world than believers are about the things of the world to come. And let me just say this. Christians are probably about 5 years behind the world, although we're trying to catch up with the world. We do things after the world's already done it. You know, I look at psychology, you know, and repressed memories and all that. You know, the world embraced that for a time and then it fell by the wayside. And what did the church do? Well, then the church brings it in. We're always behind the world. We're trying to be like the world. Where does it say that in the Bible? We don't have to be like the world. We just need to be wise in the things we do. Let's use the technology we have to bring the gospel message forward. People freak out. Oh, the government's shutting this down. The government's shutting that down. Have they done it? No. Well, then I'm still bringing it forth, man. We're going to be on the air. We're going to be on the internet. We're going to be on television. And when they shut it down, God will bring forth some other way to get the gospel message out. He's not going to close it down. Do you realize that the internet gets into China? Radio stations get into China and into Muslim countries. They hear the gospel message. Praise God. God has a way of doing amazing things. Let's not negate that. Let's be wise. He says, the unjust steward, once he knew he was about to be put out, maneuvered to put others' debt to himself. He did so by cheating his master, who more than likely was cheating his customers. He made friends of his master's debtors who would then be obligated to care for him once he lost his job. What does this have to do with believers being wise about the life to come? Let's look at verse 9. And I tell you, make friends for yourself by means of unrighteous wealth, so that when it fails, they may receive you into the eternal dwellings. Jesus is encouraging his followers to be generous with their wealth in this life, so that in the life to come, their new friends will receive them into eternal dwellings. This is similar to Jesus' teaching on wealth in the Sermon on the Mount, where Jesus exhorts his followers to lay up treasure in heaven. The term unrighteous or worldly wealth seems to strike readers the wrong way. But Jesus is not saying that believers should gain wealth unrighteously and then be generous with it. Unrighteous in reference to wealth can refer to the means in acquiring wealth, the way in which one desires to use the wealth, or the corrupting influence wealth can have that often leads people to commit unrighteous acts. Given the way in which Jesus employs the term, the third explanation seems to be the most likely. Wealth is not inherently evil, but the love of money can lead to all sorts of sin. So the principle that Jesus is trying to convey is one of a just steward rather than an unjust one. The unjust steward saw his master's resources as a means for his own personal enjoyment and advancement. Conversely, Jesus wants his followers to be just, righteous stewards. If we understand the principle that everything we own is a gift from God, then we realize that God is the owner of everything and that we are his stewards. As such, we are to use the master's resources to further the master's goals. In this specific case, we are to be generous with our wealth and use it for the benefit of others. Absolutely. I mean, let's be wise. Let's use what God has given us. Let's not be foolish. I mean, we have such an opportunity in the days we're living in. I mean, I look at Paul and what he did. I mean, he traveled all over the place, many times by foot or maybe by camel or mule or by boat to get to various places. We can go by plane. We could take trains. We take buses. We could go on the internet, and the radio station goes all over the world, over the internet. It's amazing what we can do. Let's use those things to build up the kingdom of God. I mean, that's my heart's desire. I look at this community. Manitowoc has one of the highest death rates from illegal drugs in the state. This little town. I'm praying, Lord, give us a way to reach them. And I don't want an ecumenical group of people coming together. I'm sorry. Because I want to be able to tell these people there's only one way out of this, and that's Jesus. You can try other programs and it'll help for a time. And maybe you'll stay clean forever. What about your eternity? That's the bigger issue. And I'll tell you what, once you make peace with God, there's peace in your life. And you're not trying to fill that hole in your heart with all kinds of other things anymore. Because God has filled it. You don't need those things. What a joy. Lord, help us to reach them. Help us. Well, look at verse 10. He who is faithful in what is least is faithful also in much. And he who is unjust in what is least is unjust also in much. Therefore, if you have not been faithful in the unrighteous mammon, who will commit to your trust the true riches? And if you have not been faithful in what is another man's, who will give you what is your own? And Jesus is saying, be faithful. What he has instructed us to do, do it. You know, people want more from God, and yet they're not faithful in what God has entrusted them at this point. And I think, you know, what has God entrusted to us? You know, some of you, yeah, you're working other jobs. You're in the secular workforce. Are you doing it to the best of your ability? Are you doing it to bring glory and honor to God? Because that's a witness. And God will entrust more and more to you as you are faithful to him. You know, we look at all kinds of other things to see how we're doing, but God says, be faithful. Be faithful to what I've given you, and I'm going to give you more. It's as simple as that. And the application really is verse 13 here. No servant can serve two masters, for either he will hate the one and love the other, or else he will be loyal to the one and despise the other. You cannot serve God and mammon. Who are you serving? What has control of your life? And the fruit will show who you're serving, who has control of your life. You cannot serve God and mammon. Back in 1990, a businessman staggered onto the streets of his Los Angeles office after a gunshot wound to his chest. And before he died, he called out the names of his three children, still clutching his $10,000 Rolex watch in his hand. Why did he get shot? Because there was a rash of Rolex watch robberies at that time. And he was killed as a sacrifice to his god, mammon. That watch was that important to him. Hey, I'm sorry. You know, you want my Fitbit? Here it is. You know, I don't care. $10,000 watch. I mean, my car is not much more than that. And right now, being as old as it is, it's not worth that at all. Then there was Mary, a young professional, who explained, shopping is my recreation. It's my way of pampering myself. When you walk into a mall and you see all the stores, it's like something takes over and you get caught up in it. She's possessed by mammon. Michelle, 1992 in Los Angeles, was a successful writer and editor, but she had this fear that her husband was going to discover her secret stash of credit cards. Obviously, she made enough money to pay them off. Her secret post office box, she also had to hide what she was buying. She said, I make as much money as my husband. If I want a $500 suit from Ann Taylor, I deserve it. This is in 1992. And I don't want to be hassled about it. So the easiest thing to do is lie, she explains. Last year, when her husband forced her to destroy one of her credit cards, Michelle went out and got a new one without telling him. I do live in fear. If he discovers this new Visa, he'll kill me. I'm thinking, really, your relationship with your husband is not as important as buying things. But see, where's our heart at? What are we consumed with? What do we need? What's driving us? You can't serve God and mammon.

0: That's all the time we have for today's teaching. If you would like a personal copy of this message, mention today's date when you contact us. Our mailing address is Calvary Chapel, Manitowoc, Post Office Box 224, Manitowoc, Wisconsin, 54221-0224. 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It is the hope of Pastor Joe and the congregation of Calvary Chapel, Manitowoc, that you would grow in the grace and knowledge of our Lord and Savior, Jesus Christ. Until next time, may the Lord nourish you with His sustaining word.
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4: In the first 11 chapters of Romans, Paul describes the mercies of God. He's given humanity so much, what can mankind give him in return? Romans chapter 12 reminds us, the only thing God lacks is you. The Jews sacrifice dead meat. My offering is a devoted me. Is your life totally abandoned to the will of God? Or are the pressures and stresses of this world melting your resistance and forging your character into an ungodly mold? Don't be conformed from the outside in. Be transformed from the inside out. All Christians are members of one body. There are no prima donnas in the family of God. Never get the big head. There's only one head, and that's Jesus Christ. We're all important to each other, and we've all been given spiritual gifts that God wants to use to build each other up. When we think of spiritual gifts, we usually think of tongues or healing, something that's auspiciously supernatural. But the Spirit also uses His supernatural finger to touch functions like teaching, giving, leading, and showing mercy. 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In the remainder of the chapter, Paul laces together a string of practical instructions. 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
2: It's 56 degrees.

0: Dear Diary, I'm so scared and confused. I thought I'd be happy, but instead all I feel is regret. I thought it would be so different. I think I've made a big mistake, and the worst part is there's nothing I can do to change it. I can't talk to anyone about this either, especially not my parents. They'd totally kill me. I thought it would draw Kevin and I closer and make our relationship stronger. That didn't happen at all. I just don't understand. I feel so alone. What if I'm pregnant? What am I gonna do? I'm so scared.
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4: It's 55 degrees.

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6: 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That's life. And God is still faithful in the middle of unfinished things. So bring Him what is true and take the next right step. 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
8: It's 55 degrees.

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1: How do we make sense from smells? Stay tuned for today's Creation Moment. 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
2: Scents do you think your nose is capable of smelling? The answer is about 10,000. Now we know that humans and mammals detect smells by using at least 1,000 different genes. While these genes are found in every cell of your body, they are active only in your nose. This discovery, says scientists, give them their first insight into how smell works. Before this, said one scientist, quote, we had almost no knowledge of the olfactory system, and this really opens up the molecular study of smell in a very fascinating way. They say that each of the different genes seems designed to respond to a small group of odors. As each group of genes does its part, the entire system is able to recognize everything we can smell. These genes pass signals from the nerve cells in the nose to a small region of the brain called the olfactory bulb. Now that smell genes are identified, researchers say that they can begin to understand how odors are detected and how the brain interprets those signals. Our sense of smell relies on a very elegant and sophisticated system. Imagine, 1,000 genes lie at the heart of that system. Each one of those genes is information, a programmed code that is designed to make sense of what we smell. Information, programming, and decoding are all terms that have assumed that we have a highly intelligent creator who designed our sense of smell.
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6: It's 55 degrees.
7: Somewhere around June, you realize the year is moving fast. Plans half done, goals a little dusty. A few things already not going how you thought. That is not failure. That's life. And God is still faithful in the middle of unfinished things. So bring Him what is true and take the next right step. Fresh mercy for right now. WTSW LP, The Sustaining Word.

0: Mark chapter 16, verses 14 through 20. Later, he appeared to the 11 as they sat at the table, and he rebuked their unbelief and hardness of heart, because they did not believe those who had seen him after he had risen. And he said to them, "Go into all the world and preach the gospel to every creature. He who believes and is baptized will be saved, but he who does not believe will be condemned. And these signs will follow those who believe. In my name they will cast out demons. They will speak with new tongues. They will take up serpents. And if they drink anything deadly, it will by no means hurt them. They will lay hands on the sick, and they will recover." So then, after the Lord had spoken to them, he was received up into heaven and sat down at the right hand of God. And they went out and preached everywhere, the Lord working with them and confirming the word through the accompanying signs. Amen. This has been your sustaining word of the day, brought to you by Calvary Chapel of Manitowoc.
1: Well, let's see what we have here. How did you say this happened again?
2: I was playing basketball.
1: Basketball, eh? Never really understood the game myself.
2: Ow!
1: I see it hurts a little. Well, broken arms usually do smart quite a bit. Bleeding a little there, too. Tell you what I'll do. I'll stick this band-aid on the cut, and it should stop the bleeding, and I'll give you some of these pills to make it hurt not so much. There you go. All set.
2: Doesn't he need a cast?
1: Oh, I'm sure he will be fine. Now it's time for my lunch. Oh, boy, I just love the peanut butter and jelly with the pickles.
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6: Today's Wisdom for Women is Proverbs 18, verse 1. An unfriendly man pursues selfish ends. He defies all sound judgment. Our topic today is unfriendliness. It's interesting that here we're told unfriendliness is selfish, and it's not good judgment either. Spurgeon agreed. He said, a life wrapped up in itself makes a very small package. And God agrees. God created us to love and need people, not in an unhealthy way, not in a way that puts people above God. But Jesus said, they will know you are my disciples by the love you have one to another. In 1964, Barbara Streisand sang a song called People. People who need people are the luckiest people in the world. We're children, needing other children, and yet letting our grown-up pride hide all the need inside, acting more like children than children. So then, ladies, let's do be friendly. This could be a lonely world, and wouldn't it be nice if just by being friendly today, we could make somebody's day? Here's some random little friendly things to do. Number one, look at the name tag on a waitress or checker at the store and say hi to them by name. Ask if they know that God loves them. Number two, tell somebody today that they're right, or they're smart, or they did a good job. Number three, smile at somebody who looks lonely, an elderly woman, a weary mom. And here's a good one. Let someone go ahead of you when you're stopped in traffic. This is Debbie Bryson praying that the practical wisdom of God's word will make you wise and friendly.
7: In Hebrews chapter 13, verses 5, 6, and 8, it says, "Keep your lives free from the love of money and be content with what you have, because God has said, 'Never will I leave you, never will I forsake you.' So we can say with confidence, 'The Lord is my helper. I will not be afraid. What can man do to me?' Jesus Christ is the same yesterday, today, and forever. What peace and contentment we can have knowing that Jesus never changes and will always be with us in this troubled and ever-changing world. Hi, I'm Mary, and I invite you to come and know more about our Lord and Savior Jesus Christ here at Calvary Chapel. 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
3: Teach the whole gospel. This is Ken Ham, author, speaker, and blogger on science and the Bible's reliability. Many Christians can't properly explain the gospel to others and even believe other religions can lead to salvation. This sad state of the church is why we need to teach the gospel, the whole gospel. We tend to focus on Jesus' death or his resurrection, but we need to teach the gospel beginning in Genesis. Explain that God created a perfect world, but we rebelled against him, and the just penalty for that sin is death. But Jesus came and died, taking that penalty upon himself. Now God can freely justify us who believes because of what Christ did. Jesus then rose from the grave and offers eternal life to all who believe in him.
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1: Hey, this is Dave with Agents for Christ. Welcome to another Evangelism Minute. Jesus said in Luke 19:10, "For the Son of Man has come to seek and to save that which was lost." I bet most of us don't really think about the seek part of this verse. Webster's defines the word seek as to go in search of, to look for, or to try to discover. I want to ask you, are you going to the lost? Are you in search of those who aren't saved? Are you looking for the brokenhearted? Or are you trying to discover those who haven't heard the good news? Jesus purposed in his heart to seek out the lost. He didn't just hope they would come to him, though many did. He went looking for them. Let's pray for the same heart, a heart that seeks, looks, searches, and tries to discover those who need Jesus. For more information, go to gottracks.com. And remember, be bold, share your faith.
2: In Hebrews chapter 13, verses 5, 6, and 8, it says, "Keep your lives free from the love of money and be content with what you have, because God has said, 'Never will I leave you, never will I forsake you.' So we can say with confidence, 'The Lord is my helper. I will not be afraid. What can man do to me?' Jesus Christ is the same yesterday, today, and forever. What peace and contentment we can have knowing that Jesus never changes and will always be with us in this troubled and ever-changing world. Hi, I'm Mary, and I invite you to come and know more about our Lord and Savior Jesus Christ here at Calvary Chapel. 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

0: Mark chapter 16, verses 14 through 20. Later, he appeared to the 11 as they sat at the table, and he rebuked their unbelief and hardness of heart, because they did not believe those who had seen him after he had risen. And he said to them, "Go into all the world and preach the gospel to every creature. He who believes and is baptized will be saved, but he who does not believe will be condemned. And these signs will follow those who believe. In my name they will cast out demons. They will speak with new tongues. They will take up serpents. And if they drink anything deadly, it will by no means hurt them. They will lay hands on the sick, and they will recover." So then, after the Lord had spoken to them, he was received up into heaven and sat down at the right hand of God. And they went out and preached everywhere, the Lord working with them and confirming the word through the accompanying signs. Amen. This has been your sustaining word of the day, brought to you by Calvary Chapel of Manitowoc.
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4: Many times throughout the Bible, God promises to never leave us or forsake us. My name is Julie, and my life is a testament to the truthfulness of that promise. In our lives, we experience pain, physical and emotional tragedies, disappointments, betrayal, and deaths. These are all unavoidable. I asked Jesus to forgive me for my sins and to come into my heart and life and take over when I was just 13 years old. That was a little over 36 years ago. And since then, I've been married for over 30 years, a mother to two boys for 28, had a chronic illness for 20, been a pastor's wife for 15, and a grandmother for 4. I've seen and experienced many devastating and painful things, but throughout them all, and in the midst of them all, my Lord, my Savior Jesus, who promised that young, innocent 13-year-old girl that he would never leave her nor forsake her, has remained faithful to that promise. He has been with me. He's been my comforter when I am cried. He's been my strength when I felt I could not go on, and my peace in turmoil. He has returned the laughter in my heart, for he is my joy. Come and join us at Calvary Chapel of Manitowoc, where you can find the truth of who God is and what he has promised by studying his word, the Bible.

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1: Sometimes people suggest that God is unfair and that he's going to send a sweet little old lady to hell along with evil people like Adolf Hitler. In other words, they accuse God of being unjust. Those who suggest such a thing don't need to be concerned. God will do the right thing on the day of judgment. He'll give to every man and woman exactly what he or she deserves. He will judge the world in righteousness.
2: Little old ladies who had a lifetime to amass a multitude of sins will be in big trouble if they die in their sins without the Savior to wash them clean. So if you're ever asked about this issue, answer it and then do what Jesus did in Luke 13. 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
1: There goes another minute, gone forever. 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
4: Somewhere along the way, a lot of people started believing they were behind. 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You are not behind God. You're in his hands, and he is still writing good things in places you thought had gone quiet. 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
1: It's 356.
2: It's 53 degrees.

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2: Man does not live by bread alone, but by every word that proceeds out of the mouth of God. 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
4: Hey, this is Dave with Agents for Christ. Welcome to another Evangelism Minute. The more you share your faith, you're bound to meet people who want to point out contradictions in Scripture. Now, most of these are taken out of context. However, others can be explained. For instance, in Mark chapter 6, verse 3, when the crowd is wondering about Jesus, they ask, "Isn't this the carpenter?" referring to Jesus' occupation. But then, in Matthew 13:55, the same kind of scenario arises, but this time they ask, "Isn't this the carpenter's son?" Now, the skeptic will ask you, which is it? Was Jesus' father a carpenter, or was Jesus a carpenter? The answer is simple, both. You see, in that time and culture, almost every young man learned the trade of his father. Therefore, they were both carpenters. This is one more answer to give to every man who asks. For more evangelism resources, go to gottracts.com. That's gottracts.com.
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0: Mark chapter 16, verses 14 through 20. Later, he appeared to the 11 as they sat at the table, and he rebuked their unbelief and hardness of heart, because they did not believe those who had seen him after he had risen. And he said to them, "Go into all the world and preach the gospel to every creature. He who believes and is baptized will be saved, but he who does not believe will be condemned. And these signs will follow those who believe. In my name they will cast out demons. They will speak with new tongues. They will take up serpents. And if they drink anything deadly, it will by no means hurt them. They will lay hands on the sick, and they will recover." So then, after the Lord had spoken to them, he was received up into heaven and sat down at the right hand of God. And they went out and preached everywhere, the Lord working with them and confirming the word through the accompanying signs. Amen. This has been your sustaining word of the day, brought to you by Calvary Chapel of Manitowoc.
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1: Today's Wisdom for Women is Proverbs 18, verse 1. An unfriendly man pursues selfish ends. He defies all sound judgment. Our topic today is unfriendliness. It's interesting that here we're told unfriendliness is selfish, and it's not good judgment either. Spurgeon agreed. He said, a life wrapped up in itself makes a very small package. And God agrees. God created us to love and need people. Not in an unhealthy way, not in a way that puts people above God, but Jesus said, they will know you are my disciples by the love you have one to another. In 1964, Barbara Streisand sang a song called People. People who need people are the luckiest people in the world. We're children, needing other children, and yet letting our grown-up pride hide all the need inside, acting more like children than children. So then, ladies, let's do be friendly. This could be a lonely world, and wouldn't it be nice if just by being friendly today, we could make somebody's day? Here's some random little friendly things to do. Number one, look at the name tag on a waitress or checker at the store and say hi to them by name. Ask if they know that God loves them. Number two, tell somebody today that they're right, or they're smart, or they did a good job. Number three, smile at somebody who looks lonely, an elderly woman, a weary mom. And here's a good one. Let someone go ahead of you when you're stopped in traffic. This is Debbie Bryson praying that the practical wisdom of God's Word will make you wise and friendly.
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3: A lot of dads carry weight that rarely gets mentioned. The pressure to provide, to lead, to get it right in moments that don't come with instructions and don't always give second chances. So this Father's Day, encourage the men who keep showing up, keep trying, and keep loving their families in quiet, steady ways. And if you're one of those dads wondering whether it matters, it does. Happy Father's Day, WTSWLP.

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3: mission to strengthen the global church with God's word. 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Well, today I want to encourage you to read and teach all of God's word. You see, on this side of the cross, the New Testament seems easier to understand. The Old Testament seems more foreign with sacrifices and the Levitical law. But all scripture is breathed out by God and profitable for teaching that we may be complete, equipped for every good work. The Old Testament is given to us as God's word for a reason. It contains the history and foundational concepts we need to understand Christ's work. So, read and teach God's word, all of it.
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1: America turns 250 this year. 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Because the truth underneath this country was never brand new. That freedom is worth protecting. That rights come from God. 250 years later, that truth still stands. So thank God for what's good. 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
2: It's 54 degrees.

Mark chapter 16, verses 14 through 20. Later, he appeared to the 11 as they sat at the table, and he rebuked their unbelief and hardness of heart, because they did not believe those who had seen him after he had risen. And he said to them, "Go into all the world and preach the gospel to every creature. He who believes and is baptized will be saved, but he who does not believe will be condemned. And these signs will follow those who believe. In my name they will cast out demons. They will speak with new tongues. They will take up serpents. And if they drink anything deadly, it will by no means hurt them. They will lay hands on the sick, and they will recover." So then, after the Lord had spoken to them, he was received up into heaven and sat down at the right hand of God. And they went out and preached everywhere, the Lord working with them and confirming the word through the accompanying signs. Amen. This has been your sustaining word of the day, brought to you by Calvary Chapel of Manitowoc.

0: He's so adorable. He's got your eyes, honey.
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0: Come on, watch a mommy, Trevor. Come on.
2: 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Look, honey, he's doing it.
1: 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Come here, big guy.
0: Well, we gotta keep working on it. Come on, Trevor.
1: Do it, son. Keep your eye on the ball.
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7: 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The door that closed, the delay that protected you, the strength that showed up when yours ran out, the quiet mercy you did not recognize until later. God is not limited to the moments you can explain. He is faithful in the visible, in what makes sense now and what may only make sense looking back. You are not moving through this alone. 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
1: Paul's talking about here, he's saying, look, everything I thought was important in my life, when the light of Christ shined upon it, was all worthless. It was like dung. It's just garbage. All his schooling with the famous Gamaliel, his upbringing, was nothing when compared to Christ. Paul saw himself as great before he came to Jesus. Now he says, I'm chief of sinners. He realized the law could not save him. It only showed how far short of perfection he really was. He saw that it was only through Christ that our sins are cast as far as the east is from the west to be remembered no more. In other words, if you live by the law, you will die by the law. Because the law can't save, it's only going to point out your faults. And here, it's a radical change, a radical transformation of a Pharisee named Saul. And notice that it's Jesus, the Word of God, speaking to Saul or Paul. And his life is transformed, just as our lives are, as we read God's Word, as we hear the voice of Jesus speak to us through His Word. I mean, he went from persecuting the church to being a part of the church. He went from putting down Christianity to living it, embracing it, teaching about Jesus. It happened in my life. Before I got saved, I mocked and made fun of people who were Christians. Now look at me. It completely changed. Not that I've already attained, not that I'm already perfected, but I press on. And all the mistakes in the past that people latch onto, that they never let go in their lives, Paul says, I'm letting those things go. What did Paul do? He consented to the death of Stephen. He's persecuting Christians, pulling them out of their homes, bringing them before the Sanhedrin. He says, you know what, I can't change that. I'm sure it bothered him. But he said, I'm pressing on. What a great way to look at it. You can't change the past, but you can live in the present. And that's what he was doing. And that's just a couple of people we've seen whose lives were transformed. I mean, you look at the apostles and how before the death and resurrection of Jesus, they weren't really very strong people, were they? I mean, they were more interested in being leaders within the kingdom. You know, Lord, let me sit on your left hand. No, I want to sit on your left. Oh, I want the right hand. What about your right hand? They wanted the power. They wanted to sit in places of honor. This death thing, they didn't really get. And when Jesus went to the cross, how many of the apostles were there? John. John was the only one. You know who was there? The women. Wow. You know, think about that. The women were at the cross. Were they in jeopardy of losing their lives? I would think so. But they wanted to see their Lord. Paul said, I'm not ashamed of the gospel of Christ because it's the power of God to salvation to everyone who believes, to the Jew first and also to the Greek. It's the power of God to salvation. And you look at some of the things that these men went through. Matthew suffered martyrdom in Ethiopia. He was killed by a sword wound. Mark died in Alexandria, Egypt. He was dragged by horses through the streets until he was dead. Luke was hanged in Greece for preaching to the lost. John was a tough dude. They tried to boil him in oil and didn't work. I was, oh, it does wonders for my skin. So they hauled him out of the boiling oil and they put him on the island of Patmos, a barren, God-forsaken place. And there, God gave him the book of Revelation. And John was freed. He lived on. And he's the only apostle that didn't die a martyr's death. Peter was crucified upside down on an X-shaped cross because he didn't want to die like his Lord did. I mean, could you imagine? Upside down. James the Just, the leader of the church in Jerusalem, was thrown over 100 feet down from the southeast pinnacle of the temple because he refused to deny his faith. And he survived the fall, and they beat him to death. James the Greater, the son of Zebedee, a fisherman by trade, a strong leader in the church, he was beheaded in Jerusalem. What's interesting is a Roman officer who guarded James watched as he defended his life during his trial. And this officer walked beside James to the place of execution, and he was just convicted. So much so, he declared his new faith in Christ and was also put to death. Beheaded. Can you imagine that? Here was a guy who was guarding him. And the testimony that James gave at his trial, God convicted his heart so much that he said, you know what? I have to become a believer. I have to receive Jesus. And he was willing to die. He accepted Jesus, gone. Wow. Andrew was crucified on an X-shaped cross in Greece. Thomas was stabbed with a spear in India. Jude, the brother of Jesus, was killed with arrows. Matthias, the apostle chosen to replace the traitor Judas Iscariot, was stoned and then beheaded. And Paul the apostle was tortured and beheaded by Emperor Nero. Yet their lives were transformed by the power of God's Spirit and the Word of God. They were willing to die for what they believed. Now, some would argue that many have died for what they believe and it doesn't make it right, and that's true. But there's a difference here, guys, that people don't like to look at. If all they said about Jesus was a lie, wouldn't the apostles have known it? Absolutely. And so would all of them die for a lie, something they knew was totally false? Absolutely not. Absolutely not. And you can look at, really, every book of the Bible contains records of transformations as well as history. Every child of God has a story of what God has done and is doing in their lives and will do in their lives because of the transforming power of the gospel of Jesus Christ. I'll give you an example, and I think you've heard this before, but it just drives the point home because, you know, I think sometimes we need to really see this. But there was a well-known social critic, Dennis Prager. He was debating the Oxford atheistic philosopher, Jonathan Glover. And he raised this thorny question. He said, if you, Professor Glover, were stranded at the midnight hour in a desolate Los Angeles street, and if, as you stepped out of your car with fear and trembling, you were suddenly to hear the weight of pounding footsteps behind you, and you saw 10 burly young men who had just stepped out of a dwelling coming toward you, would it or would it not make a difference to you to know they were coming from a Bible study? Interesting. Did you ever think about that? How safe would you feel as you saw these big guys coming at you carrying Bibles as they left the Bible study? That would be very encouraging. I would feel comfortable knowing that they would do all they can to help me and they wouldn't hurt me. Now, if I saw 10 guys coming out of a Islamic mosque, it would be a little different. Why? You see, we don't think these things through. We consider that all religions are the same and all roads lead to God, and that's just in direct opposition to what God said, but I am the way, the truth, and the life. No man comes to me except through the Father. And you look at what Christianity has done throughout this world. Is Christianity a religion of peace? Absolutely. It's the peace of God that is found in Jesus Christ. Is Islam a religion of peace? No, just turn on the news, read some of the newspapers. Every day you'll hear of some group, Islamic group, that are putting people to death. Do you realize our brothers and sisters throughout the world are being put to death for their faith, and most of them are from Islam? They are coming and killing our brothers and sisters. And we have the audacity to say that Christianity and Islam is the same. There is no transforming power in Islam or any other religion except Christianity, and I don't consider Christianity a religion. I consider it a relationship with Jesus Christ. Huge difference. Huge difference. And you know, God is still working today. The story of Sergei Leclerc, not a good man, in fact, one of the most dangerous men in Canada at one time. He had risen to become the co-leader of one of the largest drug crime families in Canada. You know what? Today he's working on rescuing drug addicts. This man, he was born in an abandoned building in eastern Canada. He was a product of rape to a single 13-year-old Cree girl who had run away from home. They moved into the inner city, Regent Park, Toronto, where Sergei literally brought himself up. At the age of 8, he played truant from school and ended up being admitted to a residential training school, and he was abused severely there. He was a runaway, lived in abandoned buildings and garages, eating out of garbage cans. Authorities would catch him and take him back to the residential school, and the violence kept escalating and getting worse and worse. By the age of 15, Sergei was leading one of the largest, toughest street gangs in Toronto. He carried a gun, ran alcohol stills and extortion rackets at 15. In 1967, he became one of Canada's earliest drug dealers. For 20 years, he was a drug addict, 13 years an intravenous user, and he smoked crack cocaine. He began to do life on the installment plan, as he calls it, in and out of prison. And all the while, he rose in the power hierarchy of Canada in the criminal underworld. In 1984, he began a 9-year term for $40 million drug bust. But one day in prison, he encountered a volunteer who told him he had a choice. He could believe either that he was an animal that walked on two legs with no purpose, or that he was a creation and that there was a creator, that he had a soul and it was of great value and had a purpose in life. Well, 7 months later, when he watched a 19-year-old man commit suicide in the next cell, the reason that guy was in there was from using drugs from Sergey's own lab and drug dealers, he thought about what that volunteer had said. He was invited to go to the chapel service and there asked for a Bible, received a small New Testament published by the Gideons, and he was impressed by the story of Jesus and his disciples, you know, the gang leader and his gang members. That's how he saw it. And he could understand why they hid when Jesus was crucified, but not why they came out of hiding. And he decided they did so because of truth. They allowed themselves to be persecuted and slaughtered only because of truth. And at 2 a.m. in the morning, in 1985, on a cold cement floor of his cell, all by himself, Sergei Leclerc received Jesus Christ as his personal Lord and Savior. He was classified as one of the most violent men in Canada penitentiary system. And now here he is following Jesus. And you know, this volunteer who several months earlier had spoken those words probably thought, yeah, nothing. Nothing's going to happen to this. Fell on empty ears. But you know what? When you share, you don't know what God is going to do today, tomorrow, a year down the road, 2 years down the road. Look what happened with this man. Since that time, he completed a university degree while he was in prison. He graduated with honors in sociology and social work from the University of Waterloo. He got out in prison in 1988, and he was continued to follow the Lord. In 2000, he received a full government pardon, which required an act of parliament. He founded the first chapter of Prison Fellowship in Canada. He works with Teen Challenge in Saskatchewan as regional director. The program he supervises has a near 90% success rate. And the icing on the cake is that he has been invited to run as member of the Saskatchewan legislature. As he says, never before in the history of North America has someone gone from

person's life. I just went to a thing last week about helping people in the prisons that are not in there for violent crimes, but are in there for drugs and things, and trying to help them out so they don't stay in the prison systems, but we can make them an active part of the community. And as I heard one pastor after another speak from all kinds of denominations, they misquoted scripture. You know, Jesus came to let the captives free, let them free out of prison, not from free from their bondage of sin. It was just breaking my heart. The only one who spoke about Jesus was a Catholic nun who closed the session with a prayer. Well, this is worthless for me. What am I going to give these people if I don't give them Jesus? And that's my heart's prayer. It's, Lord, show me how to minister to these people in prison that may not be violent criminals that need to come out, and help them get back on their feet again. Show me. Because it's all about Jesus. Because he is still transforming lives today. Paul, turn over to Romans for a second. Romans chapter 12. Because what Paul says here is really what we're talking about this morning. Romans 12, verses 1 and 2. Listen to what Paul says here. He says, I beseech you, therefore, brethren, by the mercies of God, that you present your bodies a living sacrifice, holy, acceptable to God, which is a reasonable service. And do not be conformed to this world, but be transformed by the renewing of your mind, that you may prove what is the good and acceptable and perfect will of God. You see, Paul says you need to place your lives on the altar of sacrifice as a living sacrifice given to God, totally over him. God doesn't want part of you. He wants all of you. And that is our reasonable service or our spiritual worship unto God. Because the world wants to conform you to their image. God wants to transform you. And there's the two contrasting points. They're very different. You look at what's happening today in our nation alone. Hop on YouTube, watch the Fuel Project. It's like, I don't know, 70, 80 short segments that show from Satan to Babylon or to Babel and on in today how nothing's changed. The gods they worshiped back then are the same gods that are worshiped today. They may have a different name, but they're the same gods. Why does Washington have an obelisk, the Washington Monument, there? Why? Why is there a dome building? Did you ever look, get an aerial view of Washington, D.C., with the obelisk and the White House, and then take an aerial view of the Vatican? It looks exactly the same. Luck? No. The obelisk represents the male. The dome represents the female. And in between is the energy source. This goes all the way back to Babel, guys. And the world's trying to conform us. There's no truth anymore. Well, how do I know what to believe then? Are you absolutely sure there's no truth? Well, how do you know? Because there's no truth. You see, it makes no sense. If you're telling me there's no truth, how do you know there's no truth? Look what they've done with families, breaking them apart. Look at children who are in rebellion against their parents. Why? I just know what happened with my child, one of my kids, who came home one day. We're going through his bedroom. He says, you can't go in here. I said, excuse me? He said, this is my room. My teacher said, this is my room, and I have the right to be in here, and you don't. I said, well, if you pay me to live in this room, it's yours. But until you do, I pay for everything in this house, and everything in this house is mine. But you see, they're training up our children. Look at homosexuality. Look at all these stuff. They're trying to conform us into their image that they want us to be. How do you get a group of people like our nation to believe in a one-world government where we give our sovereignty away? You train up the children to become part of the global society. That's conforming us. You don't have to do anything for that. Any dead fish can float downstream. You don't have to do anything, and that's what most people do today. They do absolutely nothing. They don't care because it doesn't affect them here and now. But it will affect them. I guarantee you. Paul says about the devil, whose minds the God of this age has blinded. And isn't that true? He's blinded them. I mean, they don't see what's going on.

And that's the tragedy. That truly is the tragedy. We need to fight for our families. We do not want to be conformed into the image of this world. We want to be transformed by the renewing of our mind. And that word transformed in the Greek speaks of a metamorphosis taking place. What I find interesting is in your creation moments in your bulletin today is about the caterpillar, the moth, and how when he changes the caterpillar into the moth, his whole body dissolves. He's got a new brain. He's got a new everything. It dissolves in the cocoon and it reforms. Like, I didn't know that. I thought it was the same chassis. It's not. It's all new. New brain. Now it has to know how to fly. Incredible stuff. And that's what God does with us. God transforms us into his image. And that what God does on the inside overflows to the outside as we surrender our lives to him. I mean, think about it like this. You know, I can go and get the best running shoes in the world, spend hundreds of dollars on them. They could weigh practically nothing. I could buy the best running gear in the world. I can look perfect. I can look like an elite runner prepared to run the Olympic marathon. What's the problem here? It's all outward. It's all outward. It's superficial. I may look like an Olympic runner by what I'm wearing, by how I'm dressed, but on the inside, guess what? I'm not. There's been no transformation, you might say, of my muscles, no training at all. And when will all this fakeness be exposed? When I'm in the race, when things heat up. Okay, and that's true. You see, people really look good outwardly. They can dress the part of a Christian, you might say, and they'll do fine until they get in the race. As things heat up, when things don't go the way they want, you see what's really on the inside and it flows outwardly in what they say and do. Turn over to 1 Corinthians real quickly here. 1 Corinthians chapter 6. Listen to what Paul says, and I think this is important. 1 Corinthians chapter 6, starting in verse 9. He says, "Do you not know that unrighteousness will not inherit the kingdom of God? Do not be deceived. Neither fornicators, nor idolaters, nor adulterers, nor homosexuals, nor sodomites, nor thieves, nor covetous, nor drunkards, nor revilers, nor extortioners will inherit the kingdom of God. And such were some of you. But you were washed, but you were sanctified, but you were justified in the name of the Lord Jesus and by the Spirit of God." Notice what he says. That was how some of you were. That's what you came out of. What happened to them? They were transformed by the power of God. Paul says you were washed, you were sanctified, you were justified in the name of the Lord Jesus Christ by the Spirit of God. That's what God has done. He changes us inwardly and it flows outwardly. Let me close with this morning. Charles Bradlaugh, he was an outstanding atheist in England. And down in one of the slums of London was a minister by the name of Hugh Price Hughes. And London was aware of miracles of grace accomplished at his mission. Well, Charles Bradlaugh challenged Hughes to debate with him the validity of the claims of Christianity. Well, London was greatly interested. What would Mr. Hughes do? And he accepted the challenge. And he added one of his own. He said, "I propose to you that we each bring some concrete evidence of the validity of our own beliefs in the form of men and women who have been redeemed from the lives of sin and shame by the influence of our teaching. I will bring 100 such men and women, and I challenge you to do the same. If you cannot bring 100, Mr. Bradlaugh, to match my 100, I will be satisfied if you will bring 50 men and women who will stand and testify that they have been lifted up from lives of shame by the influence of your teachings. If you cannot bring 50, then bring 20 people who will say, as my 100 will, that they have a great joy in life of self-respect as a result of your atheistic teachings. If you cannot bring 20, I'll be satisfied if you bring 10. Nay, Mr. Bradlaugh, I challenge you to bring one, just one man or woman who will make such a testimony regarding the uplifting of your atheistic teachings." Well, again, London was stirred. What would Mr. Bradlaugh do? In answer, Charles Bradlaugh, with great humiliation and chagrin, he withdrew his challenge for the debate. He couldn't bring one person. Why? Because what he believes doesn't change lives. God's word will transform our lives from the inside out. We've seen the evidence. From the Roman Colosseum, with all the persecution and martyrdom that took place there, to persecutions of the Middle Ages, of men and women who turned to Christ and had their lives transformed. And today we see drug
and alcohol addicts, the outcasts of society, thieves, murderers, liars, cheats, immoral people of all kinds who come to Jesus and have their lives changed. They'll never be the same. And here's the thing, if you haven't done that this morning, you need to ask Jesus to be Lord and Savior of your life. You need to say, Lord, I am a sinner. There is nothing I can do to save myself, and I need you. Be my Lord, be my Savior. And you are. As soon as you say that, you are a child of God, and He will begin to transform your life. And for all of us, such were some of us. But we've been washed, we've been sanctified, we've been justified by the Lord Jesus Christ. Never forget that. Never stop thanking Him for the work He's done, is doing, and will do. The work that He's begun in you, He will complete, Paul said in Philippians. The transformation power of the Word of God, the Bible. And here's the question I'll leave. What's your story that you can share with others? Because you have one. Let's pray. Father, we thank you that you don't just clean us outwardly, but you transform us from the inside out. And yes, Lord, some of our backgrounds, what we did in the past, is not good. But Lord, you've paid in full the penalty for all our sins. And you've taken those things away, and Lord, you're using us for your glory, and we thank you for that. And Lord, each of us has a story to tell of what you've done in their lives. And we thank you for that, Lord. You work in all of us. And Lord, may we shine for you. May we have a compassion for those that don't know you, a love for them, that we don't get filled with anger and bitterness of what's going on in this world and become angry at people. But Lord, we see them with your love. Father, forgive them. They know now what they do. They truly need Jesus. Thank you, Lord. We ask this in Jesus' name. Amen.

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If you would like a personal copy of this message, mention today's date when you contact us. Our mailing address is Calvary Chapel, Manitowoc, Post Office Box 224, Manitowoc, Wisconsin 54221-0224. 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It is the hope of Pastor Joe and the congregation of Calvary Chapel, Manitowoc, that you would grow in the grace and knowledge of our Lord and Savior, Jesus Christ. Until next time, may the Lord nourish you with His sustaining word.

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0: Welcome to Grace Infusion. You're listening to the teaching ministry of Pastor Mike Nimmer. Pastor Mike is the senior pastor at Northwest Chapel in Dublin, Ohio. Currently, he's studying through the book of 1 Thessalonians. Here's Pastor Mike with today's message.
1: Have you ever seen a group of geese fly together in a V formation? Usually there's one at the head leading the pack. And what they do is basically they rotate. When the front geese gets tired, he shifts and another one goes to the front. And there is science to this. This actually has science in aerodynamics, because when they fly in this V formation, what it does is it gives lift to them that they would not otherwise have if they did not fly in this V formation. It actually creates an uplift. It gives them 70% more energy to move forward. And you know, whenever the leader's at the front, you know what the geese in the back do? You've probably heard them before when they have flown over a field. What do? They encourage the leader in the front. And so listen, when it comes to the leadership of the church, when you see John on campus, go, John, Pastor Mike, And you know what a lot of churches do? They cut down the leader. It's not always easy, because you deal with multiple personalities, multiple tastes and preferences. And then if you get a person that is hypercritical, I mean, if they're walking through a meadow field and it's beautiful and the sky is blue, they're the first ones to point out the manure pile. That's just the way they're wired. And so he talks about leadership in the church, having the right relationship. Secondly, he deals with other believers. Not only our relationship to leaders in the church, but now, what is our relationship to other believers? And obviously, he's not being exhaustive here, but he gives several things that we're to do. And this is somewhat preventative maintenance. And let me just say at the outset, are you listening? Say amen. This is not just the role of spiritual leaders in the church. Notice what he says in verse 14. We urge you, brethren, admonish. That word means to warn. It means to come alongside someone and warn them. Warn the unruly. These are Christians that are wayward. They're drifting spiritually. They've stopped coming to church. They're maybe getting into things that they shouldn't get into. And you see some red flags. He says, don't ignore them and go, oh, I haven't seen so-and-so. Pick up the phone and call them. Now, you may not know them. I understand sometimes there's got to be a relationship there. And John and I have that responsibility and others on staff. But he says, warn the unruly, people that are getting out of line. In fact, this Greek word means someone like a soldier who has gotten out of his rank, who is not following orders. This is a Christian that is being disobedient. And you know what? I've had to do this over the years. Sometimes it's not comfortable. And you do it always in a spirit of love and humility. But you know what? We got to go to our brothers and sisters in Christ if they've drifted away from God, because that's God's method to keep people on the right track. You say, well, what if they don't listen to me? If they don't listen, they don't listen. But you have gone to them. In fact, this happened to me yesterday at the prison when we were at that prison that had 900 inmates there. They were playing softball. And before I got up to preach, I went into the gymnasium because there was air conditioning in there. No, I'm just kidding. Went in there and I wanted to prepare for the message and review my stuff. And so I'm sitting there and a bunch of inmates are in there. One of them comes up to me, didn't even know me. He sat down. We got in a conversation. It was clearly a divine appointment. We've all had those before where you've sensed that God orchestrated this meeting. And while I was sitting there, he told me how he got saved. And then he said, God called me to preach. He says, I've known that. But he says, you know, I've been in this sentence. They gave me 20 years. He goes, I was high on crack cocaine. He says, I never killed anybody. He said, I held up a convenience store. He said, they gave me 20 years. He goes, that's not fair. And he was grumbling and complaining, blah, blah, blah, blah, blah. And I said, look, I've never walked a mile in your shoes. I said, but are you doing what God has called you to do in this prison? He said, you know, not really. He says, I'm pulling a Jonah. He said, but I've had two preachers tell me that I'm going to get out soon. I said, great, hold on to those promises if those were words given to you by God. But he said, God hasn't come through yet, and he's very, very impatient. And I said, I understand. I said, but listen, you need to get your act together and start doing what God has called you to do. You see, what I was doing is I was warning him not to get off the wrong path. I said, look, when you get out of here, if your roots are not sunk in the Lord, what's going to happen? You may go back to your life of crime. And so he says here, admonish the unruly. Then in verse 14, he says, encourage the faint-hearted. I love the Greek word here. It means small, sold. Someone who's struggling, they're discouraged, they're melancholy, they're weighed down by life's problems, they're beat up. Sometimes their blood type is B negative. You ever met people like that? And they're weighed down by problems, and he says, encourage them and strengthen them. These are people that are dealing with difficulties in their life, and their personalities may lend to that. He says, don't blow them off. Now, sometimes with these types of people, you have to set boundaries. Why? Because they will suck you dry emotionally. But he says, encourage those people. You're going to have them in the church. How many have ever been in that situation? All of us have, because we get beat up by life's problems and struggles. And so you want encouragement when you're going through something difficult because you are small-souled. You're discouraged. You want somebody to encourage you. Why isn't so-and-so picked up the phone? Nobody has reached out to me. Well, I understand that, but let me ask you this. Do you reach out to others who are struggling in their walk? See, sometimes we want everyone to minister to us, but we don't want to minister to other people. So he says, encourage those who are small-souled. And then in verse 14, he says, you got weak people in the church, help the weak. Now, what does he mean here by weak? I think he's talking here, we don't know for sure, but he's talking about people that are not grounded in their faith and they kind of vacillate spiritually. They're spiritual yo-yos. They're up and down. Sometimes you got to rebuke them and sometimes you got to help them because they're weak in their faith. I was reading about a jogger this week in Atlanta, and when she was running, she noticed in the fence, and I don't know exactly what the fence looked like, but a deer was caught in the fence. And so she stopped running and she went over and she kind of tried to untangle the legs and she let the deer go. Now, if I remember correctly, when she ran around the track, the second time she came back, the deer got stuck again. And so she had to untangle the deer's legs and let the deer go. And you know, there are some believers in the body of Christ that are small-souled, that are weak in their faith. And you know, they're like that deer. They need another believer to come alongside them and let them go and encourage them. You say, Mike, that's hard. Exactly. Verse 14, be patient with everyone. Why? Because people will test us. People are difficult. Sometimes people don't get it. You say, well, how long should I encourage someone? Listen, you got to be led by the Spirit. Sometimes certain people, you got to cut them loose. Why? Because all they want to do is take, and they don't want to change. But we got to bear other people's burdens, and that's why we got to be patient. And you know what helps me with this? I get convicted and I remind myself, is God is patient with me. God shows me abundant grace. When I've blown it time and time and time again, and I will continue to blow it time and time again, God is always gracious and merciful and patient and forgiving with me. You know what? That same grace, love, forgiveness, and patience that God has given me, I need to extend to other people. But you know what? We tend to be very greedy. We want it for ourselves, but when other people are struggling, we tend not to give it to them. And so he says, be patient with everyone. And then finally, in relationships to other people, he says in verse 15, see that no one repays another with evil for evil. In other words, don't want your pound of flesh. Don't seek vengeance. Don't get on Facebook and say so-and-so and so-and-so without mentioning their name. And everybody knows who you're talking about, but you're verbally assassinating them. He says, see, no one who repays another with evil for evil, but always seek after that which is good for one another. In other words, return good for evil. He says it's not just for believers. He says for what? All people. In other words, don't have a vindictive vendetta spirit. And I'll tell you what, that's hard, is it not? You understand this if you're married. You know, your spouse says something to you and something rises up and you're just like your mother. That doesn't work. You say something you shouldn't say. Or this week I was at TJ Maxx, parking lot's narrow. I got this big truck, and it was kind of awkward. I wasn't doing anything that I shouldn't have been doing, but this older lady came around the corner, and she stopped. I guess she was waiting for me, and I had no idea she wanted the parking spot, and she flipped out, and she started cussing under her breath, and I'm thinking, this is an older lady. How could she do that? And I was like, shut up. Don't say anything. You see, we all have those attitudes where we want revenge. You say this, I'm going to attack you back. He says, no, bless when you are cursed. We struggle with this. But you see, these are the relationships he's talking to the Thessalonians in the church. And you know what? You can't do this without being spirit-filled. You got to work at this. You got to cultivate this. Relationships are hard work. They require intentionality. They require you to be filled in the Spirit. Now, some relationships are harder than others, no doubt about that. But you got to be loving and patient. But you know what? If you don't want to get involved in body life, if you don't want to get involved in the church, you'll never do these things. If you want to be a Christian that just comes on Sunday, sings a few songs, give a tip in the offering plate, shake the pastor's hand and say, "Pastor, great sermon," you go home, you're not involved. Listen, you'll never do this. That's why God wants the body of Christ involved. And so what are the characteristics of a child of light? They prepare for the rapture. They maintain a right relationship with other believers. And then finally for this morning, they pursue spiritual disciplines or spiritual growth. Now, what he's going to do here is he's going to give us several commands, kind of in a military fashion. He gives them in a staccato fashion, very brief. They're commands in the Greek, and we all know them. They are loaded. They are convicting, but they are so essential for our spiritual discipline and growth. The first one he says, in terms of pursuing spiritual disciplines, is we need to rejoice continually. Look what he says in verse 16. Rejoice what? Say it out loud. Always. You say, "Mike, is rejoicing an emotion or a choice?" It's both. When you're going through a difficult situation or a difficult circumstance, do you always feel like rejoicing? I don't know about you, but I don't always feel like rejoicing when I'm going through something difficult. And notice what he says here, rejoice continually. Not just when things are going good in your life, but when you are in the pit. Paul says, rejoice. By the way, rejoicing is a perspective. It is a choice. When I wake up in the morning, I choose my attitude. There are times where I have to rebuke myself, just like the psalmist said. The psalmist said, soul, he says, take thy ease in God. He says, soul, rejoice in the Lord. You've got to sometimes be deliberate and say, enough of this whining and complaining. You got to grab the bull by the horns, because sometimes you don't feel right. You got to rejoice in the pit. I read this week about a man who fell into a pit and he couldn't get himself out. A subjective person came along and said, "I feel for you in the pit." An objective person came along and said, "You know, it's logical that anyone would fall in that pit." A Christian Scientist came along and said, "You only think that you're in the pit, but you're really not." A Pharisee came along and said, "You know what? Only bad people fall into the pit." A mathematician calculated how he fell into the pit. A news reporter wanted the exclusive story on the pit. A fundamentalist said, "You know what? You deserve that pit." Buddha said, "Your pit is only a state of mind." A geologist said, "Do you appreciate the rock strata that is in the pit?" A scientist calculated the pressure necessary to get him out of the pit. The county inspector asked him if he had a permit to dig the pit. The county tax assessor came along and figured out the taxes on the pit. A professor came and lectured him on the elementary principles of the pit. A wealth and health teacher said, "You just need to confess that you are not in that pit." And the apostle Paul said, "Rejoice in the pit." We need to give thanks to God, and that's not always easy to do. I think we all fail in that area. A second thing we need to do to pursue spiritual disciplines and growth, not only rejoice continually, but pray regularly. Verse 17, he says, pray without what? Ceasing. This doesn't mean you walk around in a constant state of prayer, praying out loud. The word is used of a hacking cough. You know how that goes. You feel the tickle in your throat. You know when you were first married and your spouse is coughing like that? When you're first married, you say, "Sweetheart, what can I do to, can I get you some cough syrup?" Then 20 years later, you say, "Could you please go in the other room?" Yeah, some of you understand, don't you? But we need to be sensitive. Praying continually means we have an attitude of prayer. Not only set times of prayer, but we pray throughout the day. We're talking to God. It's like a hacking cough. In fact, when Steve flew me to Louisville, Kentucky, a couple days ago, The ride was pretty smooth there. We were about 5,000 feet up. This is a single engine jet here. And, but you know, I'm thinking to myself, I'm literally up 5,000 feet in this little tin box with the little propeller. If that propeller stopped, we would drop like a rock. And then I thought to myself, what if Steve had a heart attack? What would I do? I was like, so I said, I'm not thinking about all this. So that was smooth there. On the way back, we get up to about 5,000. We're talking to a lot of the air traffic control. In fact, I learned when you switch from one state to another, you have to punch in a code because they have another air traffic controller there who sees everything. Well, he had two tablets in his plane, and he said to me, because I had the thing on, he said, notice this band of rain right here, and there's some difficult cells here, and see the clouds up ahead. He said, we're going to have to climb above those clouds. He said, we're going to have to go from 5,000 to 10,000. I was like, ooh. So he started to climb. And I could tell Steve was getting nervous. Because he said it. I said, well, can't you just fly through the clouds? He said, no, too much turbulence. He says, we got to get above them. So he's getting nervous. And I started talking to him. He goes, shut up. I got to focus. And so I'm sitting there. And you know what the whole time I was doing? I was praying without ceasing. I was saying, Lord, I said, you know I have to preach tomorrow. You know I have to preach. You've been in those situations before. You see, that's praying without ceasing. Thankfully, Steve did a great job of navigating us through, and we were able to lower the plane. So he says, rejoice continually. Pray regularly. The third thing you're going to do, if you're going to cultivate spiritual growth or disciplines, is give thanks regardless. Notice, if you will, verse 18. In everything, give what? For this is God's will for you in Christ Jesus. Now listen. I'm not saying that we're thankful for everything that happens to us. If on my way to a wedding and I get a flat tire and I got to change that tire or wait for AAA to come, I'm not thankful for the flat tire. But what I am thankful for is God will use that circumstance in order to teach me what? Patience. I don't give thanks for everything, but I give thanks in everything. And that is a deliberate choice. If you have a child that's wandered from God, you thank the Lord that he has heard your prayers and that he is working. If you don't like your job and it's unfulfilling, you thank the Lord that you have a job that is able to provide for your needs. If you don't like your marriage and you're struggling in your marriage, you thank the Lord that he's building character. Am I saying this is easy? Not at all. But it is a choice. It's not always an emotion. Rejoicing and giving thanks is I do that because I know God is sovereign and he's working all things together for my good. You see, that's why I can make a choice to do that. You guys remember George Mueller? George Mueller was one of those guys that started orphanages in England back in the 1800s. And he had one rule. I will not ask anybody for money. He said, God, if you're in this ministry, you will supply all the food for all the orphans, breakfast, lunch, and dinner. You know, at the end of his life, do you know how many orphanages he had started? 30. One day, the story said, he got to the table in the morning and he had all the orphan kids in one of their houses there. And there was no food in the cupboard, nothing to drink, no milk. So he gathered all the orphans and he said, here's what we're going to do. We're going to give thanks to God right now for his provision. He could have said, God, where are you? Blah, blah, blah, blah, blah. He said, we're going to give thanks. So they grabbed hands and they began to thank the Lord for his provision. As soon as he said amen, he opened the door and there was a baker. And he said, you know what? Last night I got up early, 3 o'clock in the morning, and I felt impressed that I needed to bake some bread and bring it to you. And he goes, here, I wanted to deliver it to you. Do you need it? He said, absolutely, brought it in. And then right behind him, there was a milk truck that had broken down right in front of his house. The man came to him and said, we can't use this milk anymore. It'll spoil. Do you want the milk? You see, he gave thanks. Why? God provided. And sometimes we got to give thanks in advance for what we're trusting God to do. Not always what is happening now, but God, I want to thank you in Jesus' name that you are going to rescue me. Couple more here as we wind down. Number four, avoid quenching the spirit. He says in verse 19, do not quench the spirit. What does that mean? It means to put out the spirit's fire. What happens is we grieve the spirit. We grieve the spirit when we sin on a regular basis. And listen, we sin, but I think here he's talking about rebellion. When I rebel and I don't want to serve the Lord, I don't want to get involved, I don't want to put Jesus first, what happens is I grieve the Spirit, and then eventually I quench the Spirit. What does that mean? I put out his fire. He can't work in my life like I want him to work. You know, with airplanes, when I've flown on commercial jets, I'll look out the window and I notice the wings. You'll notice what when the plane tries to get to its altitude, on the wing they have some flaps, and they turn the flaps under. You know what that does? When the wind goes over the plane and it goes over the wing, it coasts across it and it gives it lift when they turn those flaps down. But have you noticed whenever a plane begins to land on the runway, as soon as it lands, it's going over 100 miles an hour, what do the flaps do? They come up. The flaps will come up, and what happens is the air hits the flaps and it creates resistance in order to slow the plane down. And you know what happens when you and I quench the Spirit? We put the flaps up. Get involved in ministry. I know the Lord's telling me. The Lord is telling me to reconcile with my spouse. I need to forgive that person. I need to do this. And you know what? When we keep going, not like Karate Kid, you know, wax on, wax off. It's not like that. It's what happens is we quench what? The Spirit. Well, finally, he gives one other thing we need to do if we're to cultivate spiritual growth or the disciplines. Evaluate those who share God's word by using the word of God. He says in verse 20, do not despise prophetic utterances. Verse 21, but examine everything carefully. Hold fast to that which is good. Abstain from every form of evil. Now, what they did in the early church was they gave prophetic words. What's a prophetic word? When the Spirit brings something to someone's mind spontaneously, and they speak it to the congregation. It was a prophecy. It was either forthtelling or foretelling, predicting the future. And he's saying, when you hear a prophecy, don't quench the Spirit and say, we're not doing that. He says, rather, examine the prophecy carefully, evaluate it. If it's good, receive it. He says, if it's bad, he says, reject it. So you know how we evaluate prophecies in the church today when you hear preachers on television? We have the Word of God. We take the word of God, we listen to prophecies. Now listen carefully. Prophecies are not on the same par as the Bible. Anybody who tells you or gives you a word of prophecy, if it's inconsistent with the Bible, it's not of God. He says reject it. Abstain from every form of evil. If it's consistent with the word of God, then you've got to decide, all right, Lord, is this you? I had a girl come up to me one time when I was in college. She said, the Lord gave me a word that you and I are to be married. I said, until the Lord gives me that word, we ain't getting married. You got to evaluate. Sometimes it doesn't contradict the Bible, but he says, evaluate it. So how are we going to be ready as children of the light? What are the characteristics of a child of light? Number one, they are prepared for the what? The rapture. Number two, they maintain right biblical relationships with others in the church. And then finally, they cultivate the spiritual disciplines in order to grow. What are the spiritual disciplines that he mentioned? Rejoice continually, pray regularly, give thanks regardless, avoid quenching the Spirit, and evaluate those who share God's word by using the word of God. Finally, I'll read the prayer to you and we'll close. He says in verse 23, now may the

0: God of peace himself sanctify you entirely. In other words, may God not only sanctify you in this life through spiritual growth, becoming more like Christ, but may he sanctify you when you get to heaven. He says, may your spirit, soul, and body be preserved complete without blame at the coming of our Lord Jesus Christ. He's praying for the Thessalonians and for you and I that God will complete his plan of salvation. Will God complete it? Verse 24, faithful is he who calls you. He also will what? Bring it to pass. God is going to fulfill his promise and bring us to glory.
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5: How will they ever know? How will it ever if we don't go?
6: Hey, this is Dave with Agents for Christ. Welcome to another Evangelism Minute. You know, they say we live in the communication age, and it must be true because no matter where you go, there are people either texting or talking on the phone. Now, I used to just pass by people who were on the phone when I was out witnessing. I didn't want to be rude and interrupt their conversation, but I felt convicted that I was missing so many people and not giving them the gospel. So I decided just to start handing people tracts even if they were on the phone. I don't try to interrupt the conversation. I just simply say, here you go, and hand it to them. You know, I sometimes actually have more people who are on the phone take a tract than people who are not. I even had one lady take the tract and read it to the person she was on the phone with. Now that was awesome. Remember to be discerning and pray that they will have ears to hear when God says to them, can you hear me now? For more information, go to gottracts.com and remember, be bold.

Okay, well, I entitled our message this morning, The Antichrist. So go ahead and open your Bibles to the book of Daniel, chapter 11. We're going to start at verse 36. Last week, we spent time matching Daniel's prophecy to the life of Antiochus IV, who was called the King of the North, and he's a type of our yet future Antichrist that's coming. And next, we're going to learn some things in comparison to what we've already learned about this coming Antichrist. And so many times, I think people wonder, Christians wonder, why is it so important to know prophecy? Why do we need to know prophecy? Why do we need to know about the coming Antichrist? Well, there's a couple reasons. First, it proves the authority of Scripture, that God wrote it, that we can see through history that God was able to predict the future perfectly. And I think more importantly, it allows us to confidently understand what God is doing. What is God's plan? What is God up to? And if we don't understand what God is doing, we can miss what God has already done for us, and we can be misled by evil people. Just like these couple religious groups in Matthew 16, verses 1 through 4. Matthew 16:1 says, one day the Pharisees and the Sadducees came to test Jesus. They're going to test him, right? Demanding that he show them a miraculous sign from heaven in order to prove his authority. And he replied, you know the saying, red sky at night means fair weather tomorrow, and red sky in the morning means foul weather all day. You know how to interpret the weather signs in the sky, but you don't know how to interpret, this is important, the signs of the times. Verse 4 says, only an evil, adulterous generation would demand a miraculous sign, but the only sign I will give them is the sign of Jonah the prophet. And then Jesus left them and went away. Now, the only sign that Jesus is willing to give them is the sign of prophecy. The prophecy of Jonah, where Jonah was inside the whale for 3 days and three nights. This is exactly how long Jesus was in the grave, which means there's more to prophecy than just predicting the future. The problem that these religious guys were having is they thought they knew all there is about God. And yet they missed Jesus. They knew that Jesus was claiming that he was the Messiah, the Savior of the world. But they were still lacking something. They lacked faith. They lacked trusting that Jesus is who he says he is. He was the Son of God. And they asked Jesus for a miraculous sign as a way to test Jesus, to see if Jesus truly was the Messiah. If Jesus truly is from God. They wanted a miraculous sign. And Jesus gave them prophecy. And I think this is so that when Jesus walked out of the grave 3 days later, the Holy Spirit would remind them of the words of Jesus, which then will open the door for faith. If you can study that prophecy and then you see it fulfilled, the Holy Spirit has an opportunity to open our hearts for faith. And my point is, it takes understanding God's Word. It takes knowledge of God's Word. And that includes prophecy to build our faith so that we can be encouraged to face every day knowing that God has everything under control. He has a plan. And the idea of the Antichrist coming is a scary thought, and it even terrified Daniel. But honestly, to me, not knowing is even more scary. I want to understand. Because without this knowledge of understanding, I can be fooled. I can be misled. And see, God wants us to know what's coming our way. God wants us to understand what's coming in the future so that we're not fooled
or tricked. And we're able to recognize when we're being lied to, because we know what the Word of God says, and we can believe it to be true. One of Paul's early churches were tricked. They were lied to. They were told that Christ already returned, and they thought they were left behind. They missed the rapture. So Paul has to write the church of Thessalonica to explain what is currently happening and what will actually happen in the future. And we find this in 2 Thessalonians chapter 2, verses 1 through 12. Paul writes to the church, he says, "Now, dear brothers and sisters, let us clarify some things about the coming of our Lord Jesus Christ." And I just don't understand how this is confusing and how we will be gathered to meet him. That's the rapture. This is not a mystery. It is a prophecy that it will happen. Verse 2. "So don't be easily shaken or alarmed by those who say that the day of the Lord has already begun. Don't believe them, even if they claim to have had a spiritual vision, a revelation, or a letter supposedly from us. Don't be fooled by what they say, for the day of the Lord, or the day will not come until," that's an important word, "until there is a great rebellion against God and the man of lawlessness is revealed, the one who brings destruction," that is the Antichrist, "and he will exalt himself and defy everything that people call God and every object of worship." We're going to learn this today in the book of Daniel. "And he will even sit in the temple of God claiming that he himself is God." Paul says, "Don't you remember that I told you about all this when I was with you? And you know what is holding him back. We know it's the church, and it won't happen before. For he can be revealed only when his time comes." Verse 7, "For this lawlessness is already at work secretly," which is what we're going to learn from the Apostle John today, "and it will remain secret until the one who is holding it back steps out of the way." This is the church. "Then the man of lawlessness," or the Antichrist, "will be revealed, but the Lord Jesus will kill him with the breath of his mouth and destroy him by the splendor of his coming." We're going to learn that today too. "And this man will come to," look at this, "do the work of Satan with counterfeit powers, signs, and miracles." These guys wanted that miraculous sign. Well, they're going to get it through the Antichrist. Verse 10 says, "And he will use every kind of deception to fool those on their way to destruction because they refuse to love and accept the truth that would save them." So God will cause them to be greatly deceived. That's scary. And they will believe these lies, and then they will be condemned for enjoying evil rather than believing the truth. That's a lot. But this is exactly why we need to study prophecy. So that we're not deceived. So that we're not fooled into believing something God never said. So we don't reject the very truth that will save us. And we left off last week. We read verses 33 through 35, and I want to read them again. And I want to do this so I can compare them to verse 26, and two things should stand out to us. First, there's a shift in the prophecy that leaves from the historical aspect of the prophecy of the kings of the north and the kings of the south, and the shift moves from the historical to a spiritual description of the future coming Antichrist. But we're also going to see a contrast. And it's going to be a contrast between the wise leaders and the ones who follow evil. Here's verses 33 through 35 again. Daniel 11:33. It says, "Wise leaders will give instructions to many, but these teachers will die by fire and sword, for they will be jailed and robbed. During these persecutions, little help will arrive. And many who join them will not be sincere. And some of the wise will fall victim to persecution.
In this way, they will be refined and cleansed, made pure until the time of the end, for the appointed time is still to come. And this is our first fill in the blank. Wise people fall victim to persecution. Isn't that a strange fill in the blank? I thought wise people were supposed to avoid persecution. But Proverbs chapter 9 teaches us the fear of the Lord is the beginning of wisdom. Wise people will choose persecution rather than the evil one. In other words, fear the Lord. Don't fear what man can do to you. Next is verse 36. I want us to see the contrast. Verse 36, it says, the king will do as he pleases, exalting himself and claiming to be greater than every god, even blaspheming the God of gods. He will succeed, but only until the time of wrath is completed. For what has been determined will surely take place. The wise follow God. They fear God. The unwise will not fear God. This is the contrast. So what we have been told is there's wise teachers, and there will also be a king who blasphemies God, who exalts himself and thinks that he is greater than God. I love this comparison. Think about this. If God thought it was good to humble himself and come to the earth and become a man in order to die in man's place so that he can give them forgiveness of sin and eternal life, then the opposite of Christ, that's what Antichrist means the Antichrist would want to exalt himself, raise himself up in pride, claiming to be God so that he can persecute God's people and man and mankind. God humbled himself to save him. The Antichrist exalts himself to persecute him. You know, this is exactly how Gabriel describes this Antichrist to Daniel. He says this king is going to be a God blasphemer. King will exalt himself, and even more alarming, he will exceed until the time of wrath. Now, we know that this is speaking of a future king

that when Jesus returns, he will kill the Antichrist with the breath of his mouth. And since Jesus has not returned to the earth yet, and because the church is still here, this means that this prophecy is still yet future. So what the book of Daniel has done for us is given us understanding, which is important, and knowledge that the wise will follow God, will be persecuted by this future king who doesn't respect God or any other God. And he will come to power, but his time will end at the coming of Jesus. Now, Paul told us in 2 Thessalonians chapter 2, verse 9, and we learned a few weeks ago in Daniel chapter 8, that this man will come in the power of Satan, and he will do the work of Satan. And our question should be, what is the work of Satan? And what is the goal of the Antichrist? Well, I've decided I'm going to let Apostle John tell us in 1 John chapter 2, verses 18 through 27. John writes in verse 18, he says, "Dear children, the last hour is here." That's referring to the church age, the age we're living in. "You have heard that the Antichrist is coming, and already many such Antichrists have appeared. From this, we know that the last hour has come. The people left our churches, but they never really belonged with us. Otherwise, they would have stayed with us. When they left, it proved that they did not belong to us." In other words, they walked away from Jesus. "But you are not like that. For the Holy One has given you His Spirit." That is so important. "And all of you know the truth. So I am writing to you not because you don't know the truth, but because you know the difference between truth and lies." That's very important. Verse 22, "And who is a liar? Anyone that says Jesus is not the Christ. Anyone who denies the Father and the Son is the Antichrist. Anyone who denies the Son does not have the Father either, but anyone who acknowledges the Son has the Father also. So you must remain faithful." That's the important part. "To do what you have been taught from the beginning. If you do, you will remain in fellowship with the Son and with the Father. And in this fellowship, we enjoy the eternal life He promised us. I'm writing these things to warn you about those who want to lead you astray." Again, there's people that want to lead us astray. "But you have received the Holy Spirit, and He lives within you. So you don't need anyone to teach you what is true, for the Spirit teaches you everything you need to know, and what He teaches is true. It's not a lie. So just as He has taught you, remain in fellowship with Christ." Wow, that's amazing scriptures. Here's our two fill-in-the-blanks. When we have the indwelling of the Holy Spirit, we follow Christ. And the second one is, when we don't have the Holy Spirit, we can be misled. The truth that we just found in 1 John is so important because of what we have learned in Daniel so far. And just those couple verses. We are told of this new future king coming. He's coming in the spirit of Antichrist. And he is going to lead many, many away, just as Apostle John has just told us. And we know that the spirit of the Antichrist is here amongst us, deceiving people who don't have the Holy Spirit. I mean, there's a lot of churches full of them, full of people that don't actually have the Holy Spirit. And you see, if we don't have the Holy Spirit indwelling us, we are easily deceived. And what Daniel is trying to communicate to us is the Antichrist will be more deceptive than ever anyone else. And next, what Gabriel is going to share is some information, some more information about the Antichrist in Daniel 37 and 38, Daniel 11, 37, 38. "And he will have no respect for the gods of his ancestors or for the gods loved by women or for any other god, for he will boast that he is great."

0: greater than them all. Instead of these, he will worship the god of fortress. Interesting. A god his ancestors never knew, and lavish on him gold, silver, precious stones, and expensive gifts. So what we were just told in these two verses, our next two fill-in-the-blanks, the Antichrist will respect no god, and the Antichrist will submit to the god of fortress. You may be wondering, what is the god of fortress? Well, we know that a fortress is a military base. It's fortified. It's a stronghold. That's what that word means. So this verse seems to mean this Antichrist will spend money on this military might that he's going to buy. And this is our next fill in the blank, is the Antichrist will buy a mighty military. All the years in the past when Israel went to battle, they asked the Lord for help. They depended upon the Lord God for victory in the battle. But this guy, he will build a great army. And so what we're told is this god of fortress is able to overcome any god, any foreign god, any problem, any people, and he will succeed in all that he does. That's amazing. Everything he does. But the most interesting thing about this is he will buy this god of fortress who his ancestors never knew. Could this mean there's something new coming that nobody knows about? I mean, the only thing that I pondered this, and the only thing I could really come up with new that no generation has ever seen before is artificial intelligence. Quantum computing. I mean, I'm only guessing. I'm just throwing it out there. I mean, this is a very hard verse to interpret because nobody's ever seen it before. Nobody's experienced it before. And when you read the commentaries, they are all over the place. But we do see some consistencies here in the scriptures. And I like to do that. I like to find the consistencies. Now, verse 37 talked about how this guy will not follow any of the gods that any of the ancestors knew, but rather he'll depend on this god of fortress as it's described to us. And then verse 39 will tell us how this foreign god's help, the god of fortress, will give him success. How that happens, we're not really told. But we'll get some more information here in verse 39. Verse 39 says, claiming this foreign god's help, he will attack the strongest fortresses. He will honor those who submit to him, appointing them to positions and authorities and dividing the land among them as their reward. Our fill in the blank is the Antichrist will attack the lands that are the strongest fortresses. The old expression, if you fight the toughest guy on the block, that'll be the only fight you have to fight. Right? So if you beat up the strongest guy, the weaker ones will submit. But I noticed that Gabriel said something very strange. He said he will get his help, the Antichrist will get his help from a strange god. And this foreign, strange god will help the Antichrist to victory. And it seems that once the strongest enemies are defeated, the only way to escape this coming Antichrist is to submit to him. And those who submit to him will receive positions of authority in his new kingdom, the Antichrist kingdom, and they'll receive land as their reward. Question I come up with, and I'm a question guy, I ask 1,000 questions. What is able to cause this planet to accept the Antichrist as a savior? Remember, Antichrist means instead of Christ or opposite of Christ. How about an army that nobody can defeat? A leader of this army that comes in and offers peace treaties and nations desire to submit to him. This may be the time that the Antichrist will make this peace treaty with Israel that we learned about back in chapter 9 of Daniel. Now, this peace treaty, we know from Daniel chapter 9, starts the 70th week of Daniel, or the last 7 years of Daniel's prophecy, or the start of the 7 years of the book of Revelation and the tribulation. But next, in verse 40, after all of the victories and the surrender of many nations, there still will be kings that are going to want to oppose him. We find this in verse 40.
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6: It's 65 degrees.

Mark chapter 16, verses 14 through 20. Later, he appeared to the 11 as they sat at the table, and he rebuked their unbelief and hardness of heart, because they did not believe those who had seen him after he had risen. And he said to them, "Go into all the world and preach the gospel to every creature. He who believes and is baptized will be saved, but he who does not believe will be condemned. And these signs will follow those who believe. In my name they will cast out demons. They will speak with new tongues. They will take up serpents. And if they drink anything deadly, it will by no means hurt them. They will lay hands on the sick, and they will recover." So then, after the Lord had spoken to them, he was received up into heaven and sat down at the right hand of God. And they went out and preached everywhere, the Lord working with them and confirming the word through the accompanying signs. Amen. This has been your sustaining word of the day, brought to you by Calvary Chapel of Manitowoc.

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1: So when you're around those that have these deeds of darkness, and you fellowship with them to the point where it seems they feel like, well, I guess what I'm doing is okay, it gives them a false sense of security, first of all. And secondly, you become unequally yoked. We know that about the unequally yoked passage, 2 Corinthians 6, the yoke is a harness that went over two animals. If the animals were unequally yoked, then the stronger would influence the weaker. This is the problem of getting intimate with those that are non-biblical in their practice, non-biblical in their action. In fact, what you should be doing as a child of light, because that's your identity, is not cooperating with those things, but exposing those things. So rather than participate with them, do what God called you to do, turn the searchlight of truth on those things. And so when we join in these kind of intimate relationships, we forfeit our calling as being not just the salt of the earth, but the what? The light of the world. Light doesn't do that. Light, by its very definition, exposes. There have been many, many people in the course of my life that I've had to leave behind because I could see that what they were doing, how they were acting, was going to act as an inhibitor, there we go, on the track that God had me on. And Satan will try to make you feel like, oh, well, you're very unloving for unfriending, let's say, this person, or not responding to that person's emails, or not responding to that text. Boy, you're sure unchristlike. But the truth of the matter is, that's what you're supposed to do as a Christian. When the opportunity for evangelism is over, when the opportunity to set someone on the right course through valid counseling is over, and it becomes very evident through the person's behavior that they have no interest in changing, that's where the practice of ecclesiastical separation comes in, which is a New Testament biblical practice. I remember when I started in seminary, in Dallas Seminary, around the year 2000. Dr. John Walvoord was alive at that time, and he was so old he could only speak for maybe 10 minutes at max.

And they always had him as the first chapel speaker when the new semester started. So being a new student and being a big reader of Dr. John Walvoord, I was always sitting in the front row. I was sitting right there, actually, because I wanted to see what he would say at the end of his life. Because usually when people get to the end of their life, they really start to spill their guts. They really start to, it's like, I've got nothing else to lose. You talk about what's really in your heart. And I sat there and I thought, he's going to talk today about the rapture, which is what he was known for teaching. He was going to talk about Bible prophecy. He was going to talk about the millennial kingdom, you know, these things that are very evident in his writings. But as they kind of wheeled him out, and he was so weak he couldn't even stand up, he was in a wheelchair, they would kind of wheel him out. And he spent his 8 to 10 minutes talking about this issue, the apostasy of the church, and how as Christians we need to be on guard against apostates within our midst. And he was one of these guys who was a really great scholar. He was a real student of what we would call historical theology. And he had made a study, historical study, of why seminaries over the course of time start to drift leftward. I mean, today we would call it woke. And he said every seminary really has about 3 generations before it starts to move in an incorrect direction. And generally the pattern is, and he studied this at Princeton, he studied this at Harvard, he studied this at all of these schools that have left the Bible and Christianity behind a long time ago. He says there's always a pattern. And here's the pattern. You have a faculty member that comes on board that starts to sound a little weird. And usually the faculty member is pretty talented, the gift of gab, all of that kind of stuff. And they have all of the credentials, but they're saying a few things that are a bit off. And by the time you get to the 3rd generation, you usually have a president that's weaker and doesn't really see his role as theological oversight, which is one of the great tragedies of seminaries today. The president is looked at as the fundraiser, when in reality, the president's main job is theological oversight over the faculty. You know, when Walvoord had retired by that point, but when he was in charge, he ruled that place with an iron fist. And if someone started teaching something that was a little off, he would have the faculty member submit a formal paper to him. So one of my favorite professors had moved into this view that the rapture is in Matthew 24, which, you know, you look at that and that's not a heaven or hell issue. I mean, a lot of Christians believe that. Well, Walvoord had this faculty member submit a paper defending his position and then told him, okay, if you teach that, you're going to have to also give credence to the other view that the rapture is not in Matthew 24. So by my estimation, that's how a president is supposed to act. And he says what happens is by the time you hit, and by the way, backing up for a minute, that's really that kind of iron-fisted reign is really what kept Dallas Seminary on the right track for all of those years, you know, going back to the 1920s. It was people like John Walvoord. Well, then he said in this speech, flash forwarding to the year 2000, you know, typically what happens is by the time you get to a 3rd president, the president doesn't really see his role as being that tight-fisted. You kind of get drawn into this idea that, you know, we need to have open-mindedness and dialogue and academic freedom and all of this kind of thing. And in that environment, here comes a new faculty person that sounds just a little off on certain things. And Walvoord said the pattern is that particular president, that weak president, never confronts that faculty member. And that faculty member's doctrine spreads to a 2nd faculty member, and then a 3rd, and then a 4th. And over the course of time, what you have is the whole faculty, you know, moving the wrong direction when the whole problem could have been avoided simply by rooting out the bad apple right at the beginning. See that? So as you look at the landscape of our seminaries today, it's just unbelievable how bad and woke and LGBTQU, etc., they've become, and how they're more interested in social justice than in the gospel of Jesus Christ. You know, we now have a group called
dare I even say this, Christians for Kamala. And I talked about him on my recent podcast. So you have Christians that have taken on the left-wing agenda and acted like it's Christian. And so you're saying, what has happened to our schools? What has happened to our seminaries? What has happened to our leaders? Well, this is the reason right here. Ecclesiastical separation is not practiced. And a little bit of leaven leavens the whole lump, and eventually you wind up with something, a school, a church, whatever, that really doesn't look anything like the founders of those particular institutions envisioned. So if you apply to teach something here at Sugarland Bible Church and the elders would enjoy the courtesy of looking over your content before we give you permission to teach something or hand out something, I would hope that you would look at that as not as a bunch of control freak elders. But it's out of this spirit that we do that stuff. Because if the church is not going to practice this, any church is subject to drifting away from what it was originally intended to be. Do not participate in the unfruitful deeds of darkness, but instead even expose them. What else do you separate from? In addition to false doctrine, divisive persons, immorality, you separate from those that are generally disobedient to the scripture, which is what's happening here in 2 Thessalonians 3, verse 6 and verse 14. That's why I'm bringing all this stuff up. It fits with our verse-by-verse study. Or you've got a bunch of people who think they're in the tribulation period. They think Jesus is coming back in less than 7 years, so they're quitting their jobs. And they're becoming idle. They're becoming busybodies. They're becoming financially dependent on the church, financially dependent on other people, all unnecessarily. And so Paul says if they're going to act like this, in spite of repeated warnings, right there in verse 6, it says that you keep away from them. Verse 14 says, do not associate with them. Now, we're going to study that the reason you don't associate with them is to shame them into repentance. Because the first century world was very different than our world. If someone gets kicked out of First Baptist, they just go join Second Baptist, right? And if you get kicked out of Second Baptist, I'll go join Third Baptist. I mean, you have a church on every street and corner, basically, in the United States of America. So I'm not even sure how this all works out practically. I do believe that pastors should be on the phone with each other. I can't tell you how much I appreciate it when I get a call from a pastor that says, hey, so-and-so and so-and-so just came into our church from your church. Can you give me some backstory? And usually I say, boy, can I. Or a pastor will call and say, I heard that so-and-so and so-and-so started showing up from our church and started coming to your church. Let me tell you the reason they're at your church instead of our church. And if pastors won't be on the phone like that and communicate with each other, how do you practice any of these doctrines like church discipline, ecclesiastical separation, etc.? So it's a bit harder in our day, but it wasn't hard in biblical times, because if you got kicked out of the church at Thessalonica, there was no like Second Thessalonica church down the street to join. I mean, you were out. And you were supposed to be kept out, as I'll show you later on in this passage, to shame the person into repentance so that they would be restored. So the object here with these things, ecclesiastical separation and church discipline, is not to take people and pound them so far into the ground that they'll never see the light of day again. That's not the point. The point is to ultimately shame them into repentance so they can be restored. So the ultimate goal of ecclesiastical separation and church discipline is restorative rather than punitive. That's why Paul at the very end of this chapter says, yet do not regard him as an enemy. He's not, or she, or they, or it, or whatever, is not your enemy. But they have to be shamed into repentance if they won't receive apostolic warnings, if they won't receive warnings from the church. So that's what to separate from. Now, he says something very interesting here, end of verse 6, that you keep away from every brother who leads an unruly life. Now watch this,
not according to the tradition which you have received from us. Tradition in and of itself is not wrong. A lot of people think any kind of tradition is wrong, but that's not what Paul says, because he talks about tradition which you have received from us. If a practice or a tradition in a church is biblical, there's nothing wrong with it. I mean, tradition is not wrong just because it's tradition. Paul, in 2 Thessalonians 2, verse 15, a verse or a chapter or so earlier, says, "So then, brethren, stand firm and hold to the traditions which you were taught, whether by word of mouth or by letter or from us." So tradition that's apostolic is fine. Our tradition here is to celebrate the Lord's table first Sunday of every month. That's a tradition. I mean, is that an unbiblical tradition? No. Jesus told us in the upper room to regularly observe the Lord's table. He left it up to the individual churches to determine how and when that's going to be practiced. In our church, we do it before the sermon rather than after, which I thought was kind of odd when I first came here, because all of the communion services I had been involved in were the reverse. But I can't find the verse in my Bible that says, "Thus saith the Lord." Make sure you practice the Lord's Supper after the sermon. So, okay, this church does things a little differently. I can't find anything biblical, unbiblical about it. It's just but they're trying to follow a standard practice that's established by the apostles, so that makes tradition okay. The problem is when tradition starts to influence the scripture. The problem is when the tail starts to wag the dog. That's the problem. This is the whole problem that Jesus had with the Pharisees. The Pharisees came into existence in the intertestamental time period. They passed all of these rules and regulations about what you could and could not do. A lot of it was valid because it was well-intentioned. They knew that the idolatry had sent the nation of Israel into the Babylonian captivity, and they didn't want that to happen again, so they purged Israel of idolatry and passed a whole bunch of regulations to keep Israel purged from idolatry forever. Well, the problem is, over the course of time, the tail started to wag the dog, and the traditions became more important than the Bible. And then enters the Son of God, Jesus Christ. He allows his disciples to eat on the Sabbath. "Oh, you can't do that. You're violating our traditions." He heals people on the Sabbath. "Oh, you can't do that. You're violating our traditions." And that's where Jesus explains to them, "I'm the Lord of the Sabbath. I'm the one that gave the Sabbath command. I know what it means. You Pharisees, you don't know what it means. You've made null the word of God through your traditions." The Sabbath is designed to bless humanity. So if I heal someone on the Sabbath, I'm acting consistent with what the Sabbath originally intended. If I'm allowing my disciples nourishment on the Sabbath, I'm acting consistently with what the Sabbath originally intended. It's your traditions that are violating the original intent of the Sabbath. And because they were more wound up in their traditions than what the Word of God actually originally meant, there was perpetual conflict between Jesus and the Pharisees and the Sadducees related to traditions. Traditions are a great thing. Traditions are a wonderful thing, but they're meant to serve the Scripture, not the other way around. And when the traditions eclipse what the Scripture actually says, then it becomes problematic. It becomes legalistic. In fact, the very first act of legalism that I know of in the whole Bible is Eve, going all the way back to Genesis chapter 3. God had given a very simple command: eat freely from any tree of the garden, except do not eat from the tree of knowledge in the center of the garden, for in the day you eat thereof is the day you shall surely die. So who wouldn't love that job description? Do whatever you want, except one thing don't do. So by the time you get to Genesis chapter 3 and Satan comes to tempt Eve, it says in Genesis 3, 2 and 3, "The woman said to the serpent, from the fruit of the trees of the garden we may eat." She left out a couple words. She left out the word "any" and "freely." She tried to make it sound as if God was more restrictive than he actually was. Then she continues to talk to the serpent. By the way, why is she talking to him?
I mean, I think the world would be very different if she had just practiced some ecclesiastical separation right then and there. She says to the serpent, "But from the fruit of the tree, which is in the middle of the garden, God said, you shall not eat from it or touch it, or you will die." You see what just happened there? She just introduced a tradition. It probably was well-intentioned at first. I mean, God says don't eat from it. I guess that means I can't touch it, even though God never said don't touch it. He just said don't eat it. So that's the beginning of legalism. This is what some call the fence around the law. You pass so many regulations and rules because you're so afraid of violating a command. But you have to watch those rules and regulations very carefully, because what happens over the course of time is the rules and regulations take greater precedence than the scripture itself. And that's what Jesus is dealing with here. He says in Mark 7, verse 13, remember what they were doing in Mark 7? They were not helping their parents in their old age. Now that's a violation of commandment 5, isn't it? Honor your mother and father. So they were taking their money that should have gone to help their parents in their old age, and they were giving it to the Lord in something called korban. Where did korban come from? It came from traditions. And so Jesus calls them out on that. Thus, invalidating the word of God by your tradition, which you have handed down, and you do many things such as that. Because of your allegiance to korban, you're violating commandment number 5. That's what he's saying. And what he's saying here is tradition can be a bad thing if the tail starts to wag the dog. However, if that's not happening, then tradition can be a good thing. It can be a wonderful thing. This is why Paul the Apostle in verse 6 talks about working, not opting out of work, according to the tradition which you have received from us. So it was apostolic tradition to go to church Sunday and get up and work on Monday. Go back to that tradition. And tradition is not a bad thing, as long as it's not contradicting or violating the scripture. One of the things that I've always been very impressed with Paul, is he was a man who followed what he practiced. He points to himself as an example there in verses 7 through 9. And he reminds them from Corinth down there in the south, as he's writing to the Thessalonians up north. He reminds the Thessalonians of how he himself behaved when he was with them. So Paul is telling them, be industrious, be productive, go to work, don't use the second coming as some kind of excuse for getting out of life's basic responsibilities. And then he says, you know what, when I was with you 6 months to a year earlier, because remember there's a very short distance of time between Paul planning this church and when he wrote to the church. It's not like Philippians where there's like 10 years between Paul planning the church and actually writing to the church in Acts 28. This is different. He was with them. He was kicked out of Thessalonica. He was driven down into Corinth. The same unbelieving Jewish crowd that kicked him out of Thessalonica was now persecuting this new flock. So he had been with them 6 months to a year earlier. And he's talking to them about economic productivity. You know, today what we might refer to as the Protestant work ethic. And he says, look at my example. I behaved just like that when I was with you. So notice what he says there in verse 7. See, we're moving now. We're out of verse 6 and we're into verse 7. For you yourselves know how you ought to follow our example. He practiced what he taught. Now he's going to go into that a little bit more later, particularly in verse 8. But he was a man of industry. Although he had an apostolic right, I'll explain this in a minute, to receive funds for his ministry, he never insisted on his rights. He was what we would call economically self-sufficient. He worked and he labored. He provided for himself. And he never, although he talked about the return of Christ constantly, he never said, well, you know, Jesus is coming back soon, so let's just go live up on a hill here somewhere. I mean, that's not how Paul lived. That's not how Paul acted. More on that in a second. Verse 7, for you yourselves know how you ought to follow our example, because we did not act in an undisciplined manner among you. Notice that word discipline.
self-discipline under the resources that God gives. Spiritual leaders should be self-disciplined. They should be disciplined in their personal lives. Paul later in 1 Timothy 4, verses 7 through 16, as he's writing to Timothy, a pastor. These are the pastoral letters written by Paul, a pastor, to fellow pastors. 1 Timothy, 2 Timothy, and Titus. When he's writing to Timothy about the life of the pastorate, he lays out for Timothy 12 imperatives or commands. They're in chapter 4, verses 7 through 16. Would you like to hear them? I thought you would. Here we go. Number 1, refuse fables. Command, chapter 4, verse 7. Number 2, discipline your life unto godliness. Second part of verse 7 into verse 10. Number 3, prescribe these things, verse 11. Teach these things, verse 11. The next one, let no man despise your youth. That's a command, verse 12. Be an example, verse 12. And look at this one, verse 13 of chapter 4, 1 Timothy. Give attendance to public teaching of Scripture, verse 13. Public teaching of Scripture means that the Scripture is given a place of supremacy and priority within the church, local church's meeting times. It's not a footnote. It's not an afterthought. It's not something where someone gets up and gives sort of a chant at the beginning and then puts the Bible down and gives a motivational talk. I mean, that's not giving public attention to the teaching and the reading of Scripture. So when you're pastoring the church at Ephesus, Timothy, the Scripture is to be publicly read, publicly taught. The next imperative, neglect not your gift. Chapter 4, verse 14. Hey, Timothy, God gave you a gift. Use it. This one's mental. Meditate on these things. Watch your thought life. Chapter 4, verse 15. You know, you can't stop the birds from flying over your head, right? But you can certainly prevent them from building a nest in your hair. I mean, we all have all kinds of thoughts. Living in a fallen world and having fallen natures, we think all kinds of things. But that doesn't mean I have to let that thought ruminate or dominate. I have the power in Christ, as Paul says, to take every thought captive. And if I'm not doing that, that's just a lack of self-discipline.

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2: How will they ever know? 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
3: Hey, this is Dave with Agents for Christ. Welcome to another Evangelism Minute. If you ever hear someone say, I heard there are books missing out of the New Testament, or Gospels left out, you can let them know that this is not true. Quite often they get these ideas from so-called history shows. These pseudo-Gospels such as the Book of Thomas, Philip, or even the Book of Judas are not Gospels at all and do not belong in the Bible. We know this for a few reasons. One, they were not written by the apostles or their apprentices, such as Mark or Luke. These books were actually written hundreds of years after Christ and were rejected by the early church. Two, these books contradict the message of the New Testament and are not inspired writings at all. Three, we can be absolutely sure that an all-powerful, all-knowing God would keep his word completely intact. For more information, go to gottracks.com and remember, be bold, share your faith.
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2: It's 66 degrees.

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He will be with you. When you pass through the rivers, they will never overflow. When you pass through the fire, the flames will not burn you.

0: What is so important about believing in God and the Bible? Isn't just being a nice person good enough? After all, I've never killed anyone. Ecclesiastes chapter 7 verse 20 tells us, "There is not a just man on earth who does good and does not sin." Romans chapter 3 verse 23 says, "All of us have sinned and fall short of God's glory." Hebrews chapter 11 verse 6 tells us it is impossible to please God without faith in Him. 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
3: It's 65 degrees.
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1: Sometimes people suggest that God is unfair and that he's going to send a sweet little old lady to hell along with evil people like Adolf Hitler. In other words, they accuse God of being unjust. Those who suggest such a thing don't need to be concerned. God will do the right thing on the day of judgment. He'll give to every man and woman exactly what he or she deserves. He will judge the world in righteousness. Little old ladies who had a lifetime to amass a multitude of sins will be in big trouble if they die in their sins without the Savior to wash them clean. So if you're ever asked about this issue, answer it and then do what Jesus did in Luke 13. Take the person who asked the question back to their responsibility before God and their need of the Savior.
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4: Man does not live by bread alone, but by every word that proceeds out of the mouth of God. Need direction? 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
3: A lot of dads carry weight that rarely gets mentioned. 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Happy Father's Day. 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
1: America has a story. 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

Mark chapter 16, verses 14 through 20. Later he appeared to the 11 as they sat at the table, and he rebuked their unbelief and hardness of heart, because they did not believe those who had seen him after he had risen. And he said to them, "Go into all the world and preach the gospel to every creature. He who believes and is baptized will be saved, but he who does not believe will be condemned. And these signs will follow those who believe. In my name they will cast out demons. They will speak with new tongues. They will take up serpents. And if they drink anything deadly, it will by no means hurt them. They will lay hands on the sick, and they will recover." So then, after the Lord had spoken to them, he was received up into heaven and sat down at the right hand of God. And they went out and preached everywhere, the Lord working with them and confirming the word through the accompanying signs.

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1: This morning in our series, Foundation of Faith, we're going to continue looking at the topic of the Bible, and we're going to focus on the subject of scientific evidence that shows that the Bible is the Word of God. Now, before we go any further, let me say this. The reason we are taking such an in-depth look at the Bible is because we're living in a day where we've seen the Bible altered, it's been put down, it's been moved to the status of a fairy tale or, you know, just a good story and not God's Word that has been breathed out from the mouth of God. And before we look at this scientific evidence for the Bible, let me just share these words from you from Thomas Ice regarding how the church is moving away from the Word of God and that this is the apostasy, I believe, that the Word of God tells us is coming and I believe is already here. Dr. Ice wrote this, and listen very carefully to what he said. He said, "I will never forget what one of my church history professors told us one day in class in the late 1970s at Dallas Seminary. 1970s. He said something like the following: those of us who will follow Christ and His Word, as opposed to the rising emphasis upon religious experience, will increasingly become a smaller group until one day we will be on the outside of the American Evangelical Church looking in." Wow. My reaction to my professor was, no, things will never get that bad within evangelicalism. Well, my professor was certainly right. I believe that just such a day has arrived. Like Jude, I would have loved to write about our common salvation, but the times are pressing in on biblical believers. We must contend earnestly for the faith. Human experience rather than God's revelation is the common denominator that links all false religions and philosophies into a common bound. This is why the products of humanistic thinking is being brought into our evangelical church through items such as psychology and psychotherapy, self-development, quietness and meditation exercises, yoga, social justice, health foods, and all kinds of metaphysical approaches that replace a biblical doctrine of holiness and sanctification. The gospel is taking a backseat to social programs and do-goodism since these metaphysical approaches seek to reform mankind instead of recognizing our sin and need for the Savior. These kinds of trends being spearheaded by the emerging church within evangelicalism are not making the gospel more relevant to the culture. Instead, it is leading the way to hell by making the church no different than the world. It is also setting the stage for accepting the Antichrist. And he concludes with, "Maranatha, Lord, come quickly." You know, he nails it, and it's amazing in the 1970s what that professor said, because he hit the nail on the head. That's exactly where we're at. You look at the emerging church, and it's all based on experience. And not to say that we as Christians don't experience God. We do. But we experience God according to His Word, not outside His Word. There's the difference. We're using Eastern religion now to get in contact with God. We're emptying our minds, which is an Eastern mysticism thing, to get in contact with God. We're using a word or phrases to repeat over and over again. Do you find that anywhere in the Scriptures? No. And the church is moving away from the solid foundation of God's Word. And that's why we're spending so much time on this. And we've got several more weeks to go. We're going to look at what the Bible says about medicine, what the Bible says about creation, as we look at the human body and see how fascinating it is. We're going to look at the Old Testament text, the New Testament text. We're going to see how the Bible transforms our lives. It's not just a good book. And I think it's important we understand that. And so, you know, here's the thing. If we can't trust what God has said in His Word, then we're in trouble if we can't trust Him. But if we can, and I know we can because God can't lie, He's an all-knowing God, He's going to tell us everything, then what He speaks on is going to be accurate. It's going to be truthful. And that goes with what God says regarding science. Now, some will argue that we can't trust what the Bible says regarding science because the people back then just spoke of what they knew and what they believed.

believed in. You know, science has come so far now, and we know so much more, and we're so much smarter than God, really. You know, and that's what they're basically saying. But what you're going to see this morning is that science has been wrong, and science is catching up to what the Bible says about the universe. Grant, the Bible is not a scientific handbook. But when it speaks about scientific things, guys, it's 100% accurate, as you're going to see. Now, some of you might be thinking, oh, come on, Joe. I already believe the Bible is the Word of God, so why do I have to spend so much time on this? I mean, hey, it's great that you believe the Bible is the Word of God. There are many people who don't. But remember what Peter said in 1 Peter 3:15, but sanctify the Lord God in your hearts and always be ready to give a defense to everyone who asks you for the reason for the hope that is in you with meekness and fear. You see what Peter is calling for us to do here? He's calling us to be ready to defend our faith. The word defense is apologia. It's where we get our English words apology and apologetics from. It speaks of a formal defense in a judicial court. Can you defend your faith before the court of this world? Can you defend what you believe before the people of this world? You see, if we're living what we say we believe, then we need to be able to share that with others, give them the reason for the hope that is in us. I mean, you can't just say things like, well, you just got to believe. Give them a reason why. Why do you believe the Bible is the Word of God? Why do you believe that Jesus is God? Can you give a defense for that? The Scriptures tell us. And Peter says, by sanctifying, setting your life apart for the Lord, by consecrating yourself to His control, and then share your faith. Be men and women of the Word. You have to be ready to defend our faith because the opportunities will come our way. And that's why we're spending so much time on this issue of the Bible, because we are to defend our faith. We need to share what we believe, that the Bible is the infallible, inerrant, authoritative Word of God. So we're going to look at the scientific evidence and see what God's Word has to say and what science has to say. We'll deal with some of the criticism that some have regarding this issue. And you're going to see the science and the Bible are not at odds with each other. And think about this for a minute. The average life of a scientific theory, not all of them, but the average life of a scientific theory is about 15 years. And yet the Bible and what God has said in His Word has lasted thousands of years. It still stands today. Why is that? Because our God is omniscient. He knows everything. Nothing escapes Him. Well, then why don't some scientists believe what God's Word has to say? It's simple. They don't want to. It's a choice. So let's look at this evidence and, you know, you can judge for yourself. We're going to start in the very beginning. Turn to Genesis chapter 1. We're going to start with the fundamentals of science and the basics of science. And Herbert Spencer, the famous British philosopher, he lived way back in the 1820 to 1903. He made an interesting observation. He said that there were basically five fundamentals of science. He said time, force, action, space, and matter are the fundamentals of science. So, you know, a little over 100 years ago or so, give or take a few years, he came up with this. But you know what? He wasn't the first one to come up with that. The Bible declared this some 3,500 years ago. Well, who could write such a thing like that? Well, Moses, in Genesis chapter 1, verse 1. And I'll show you the five fundamentals of science in the very first verse of the Bible. In the beginning, time, right? God, the force, created action, the heavens, space, and the earth, matter. Yay. Wow. We just figured it out 100 years ago. God knew it all along, didn't He? In the very first verse of the Bible. Maybe you're not impressed by that. If you're not, hang in there, because I'm going to show you more. Astronomy, or the scientific study of the universe, especially of motions, positions, sizes, composition, and behavior of astronomical objects. The first one we're going to look at is the Earth. And I'm sure you heard people call Christians who believe in the Bible, who believe in creation, you're flat earthers. You believe the Earth is flat. You're so archaic in what you believe in. Well, that's ridiculous. Because the only ones that could believe that the Earth was flat were those who denied what the Scriptures had to say. Interesting enough, if you go on the internet and type that in, flat earthers, you're going to see many sites related to this. And people who today in the 21st century believe this, that the Earth is flat, they're not Christians. Okay? But they still believe in the 21st century that the Earth is flat. Turn over to Isaiah chapter 40. Let's see what God has to say. Isaiah 40 verse 22. We're told, it is He who sits above the circle of the earth,
and its inhabitants are like grasshoppers, who stretches out the heavens like a curtain and spreads them out like a tent to dwell in. Notice that it says the circle of the earth, not a flat earth. Over 2,700 years ago, the prophet Isaiah wrote this. Now, some will argue, and we'll have to deal with this, that the Bible says the earth is flat. I'll show you where they'll get this from, and then I'll comment on it. And I'm just going to give you these verses. You can look them up later or get them off the internet. Isaiah 11:12, we're told, "He will set up a banner for the nations and will assemble the outcasts of Israel and gather together the dispersed of Judah from the four corners of the earth." That was Isaiah. Ezekiel 7:2, "And you, son of man, thus says the Lord God to the land of Israel, an end, the end has come upon the four corners of the land." The New Testament, we see this, Revelation 7:1. "After these things, I saw four angels standing at the four corners of the earth, holding the four winds of the earth, that the wind should not blow on the earth, on the sea, or on any tree." And lastly, Revelation 20, verse 8, "And will go out to deceive the nations which are in the four corners of the earth, Gog and Magog, to gather them together to battle, whose number is as the sand of the sea." So, I mean, it seems pretty straightforward. In the Old Testament, New Testament, they speak of the earth having four corners. Thus, it must be flat. Isaiah, who said the earth was a sphere, says it's flat too. I mean, what's up with that? Well, we'll deal with what's spoken of in Revelation 7:1 because it'll help you to understand what those other verses in the Old and New Testament are speaking of. I don't think John believed that the earth was flat. He spoke of the four corners of the earth, yes, but you know what? Many people, even Christian commentators, believe that John was speaking of the earth being flat. William Barclay, which, you know, I like some of his historical stuff that William Barclay has in his commentaries, but William Barclay doesn't believe in miracles, which is really sad. I mean, some of the stuff he has in his commentaries are great, the historical stuff, but when you read that, it's like, really? But listen to what he had to say in regards to the four corners of the earth. He said, "This vision is expressed in conceptions of the world, which were conceptions for the days in which John wrote. The earth is a square, flat earth, and at its four corners are four angels waiting to unleash the winds of destruction." Now, if we even think about that, we could see the foolishness of it, because if Scripture is breathed from the mouth of God, and it was, don't you think the Creator of heaven and earth knew what He created? If these writers were inspired by the Holy Spirit, do you think that they would make a mistake? Absolutely not. William Barclay and those who follow his line of reasoning have come to a faulty conclusion. John didn't believe that the earth was flat. Well, how can I prove that? Well, let the Word of God speak for itself, and then you tell me if God knew that the earth was round, and for that matter, if those that read the Scriptures would also know this truth, when the rest of the world at that time believed some bizarre concepts about the earth. Proverbs 8:27, "When he prepared the heavens, I was there. When he drew a circle on the face of the deep." The shape of the earth is a sphere. It's not round, not flat. And God not only told us that, but he should know because he created it. Well, if that's true, and it is, then what does John mean when he speaks of the four corners of the earth? He's speaking of the entire earth from north to south and east to west. And you may not remember this, but several years ago, maybe even be longer than that, the Marines had a slogan that stated, "Our Marines are stationed on the four corners of the earth." Did they believe the earth was flat? Those Marines, man, they're not too smart. No, what they were saying was they didn't believe the earth was flat. They were saying that the Marines are on duty all over the world. Now, you Navy guys, yeah, you're cutting down the Marines, but they didn't believe in a flat earth, okay? It's an expression that we still use today. But again, this phrase remains very controversial, but it shouldn't be. That word that's translated corners in Hebrew is kanaf, and it's translated in a variety of ways. The general meaning is extremity. In the Greek equivalent, gunaia, it means quadrants or angles or divisions. Well, when we divide up a map into quadrants, right? We don't believe the earth is flat. We need to be careful we don't miss what the writer is saying. Isaiah and Proverbs both clearly describe the earth as being a sphere. And again, when it talks about the four corners of the earth, it's talking about all over the earth. It's not saying that the earth is flat. In fact, the Hebrew word for circle means something with roundness or spherical. The earth is round, plain and simple. It's not something that we have to wonder about.
not only that, but the oldest book of the Bible, the book of Job, which we're in on Thursdays now, says that he

stretches out the north over empty space. He hangs the earth on nothing. Big deal, right? It is a big deal because that is a very amazing statement for the people of Job's day. Job's telling us that the earth hangs upon nothing. There's nothing holding it up. The Hindu people believe the earth was held up or suspended upon four elephants which stood on the back of a giant tortoise that was floating on the surface of the world's waters. Why a tortoise? I guess it moves slow and it could float. I don't know. There's others who believe that the earth was supported on the shoulders of Atlas or a strong guy. The Vedic priests, the earth was set on 12 solid pillars. Its upper side was its only habitable side. Another group, their mighty Ulgan created the earth on the waters and placed under it three great fish to support it. The Tartars and many of the other tribes of Eurasia believe the earth to be supported by a great bull. That's what they were believing. Man got it wrong. Guess what? God got it right. And he spoke through Job to let us know that there is nothing observable holding up the earth. Job spoke that some 4,000 years ago. It talks about an empty space to the north. What's that about? Well, interestingly enough, scientists recently have discovered that an area to the north of the axis of our earth, toward the polar star, is almost empty of stars in contrast to the other directions. In fact, Michael Waldrop wrote this in regards to this emptiness to the north in Science magazine. The recently announced hole in space, a 300 million light year gap in the distribution of the galaxies, has taken cosmologists by surprise. But three very deep core samples in the northern hemisphere lying in the general direction of the constellation Bootes showed striking gaps in the redshift distribution. Isn't that interesting? This emptiness in the direction of the north of our solar system is not visible by the naked eye, and yet Job knew this. How? Because God knew it and told Job. Science caught up with the Bible. The Bible didn't have to catch up with science. We see the first and second law of thermodynamics spoken of in the scriptures long before man discovered them. The first law, or the law of conservation of energy, speaks of the fact that energy can neither be created or destroyed. Isaac Asimov put it like this. He said, energy can be transferred from one place to another or transformed from one form to another, but it can be neither created nor destroyed. To put it simply, all the energy that exists in our universe remains constant and it can never change. Well, how does that relate to us as Christians, what we believe? When God created the universe, that is all there is. There is no new energy or matter that is created. And think about this. This law was discovered in the 19th and 20th centuries. And yet in Genesis 2:1, it says, thus the heavens and the earth and all the host of them were finished. Now, many read that and don't think a lot about it, but I think it speaks volumes of our God. The word that Moses used for finish in the Hebrew is in the past definite tense for this verb, and it speaks of a completed action in the past, and this action will never occur again. All the matter that was created, God created. Well, that's what the first law of thermodynamics says. The law, it's very clear. Neither matter nor energy can be created. They can only be changed from one form to another. Well, the second law of thermodynamics, or the entropy law, states that all systems and elements in the universe are wearing down. They're moving from order to disorder. Guess what? This is in direct opposition to the theory of evolution, which tells us that all simple systems and elements can be increasingly more organized and complicated by random chance. The theory of evolution is in direct opposition to the second law of thermodynamics, or the entropy law, and yet they believe both are possible. Why? Because they don't want to believe in God. So they go against what science has to say, and they've come up with this special theory of evolution, which doesn't hold any water. And the second law of thermodynamics, or the entropy law, was discovered again until the 19th and 20th centuries. But listen to what God says in his word about things wearing down, moving from order to disorder. The entropy law. Isaiah 51:6. Lift up your eyes to the heavens and look on the earth beneath. For the heavens will vanish away like smoke, the earth will grow old like a garment, and those who dwell in it will die in like manner. But my salvation will be forever, and my righteousness will not be abolished. What are we told here in Isaiah? The universe is wearing down. It's moving from order when it was created to disorder when it's going to be abolished one day or dissolved. Psalm 102:26. They will perish, but you will endure. Yes, they will grow old like a garment, like a cloak. You will change them, and they will be changed.

And the psalmist is speaking of the heavens and the earth, and he's saying that they're growing old. They're not going to last forever. Paul quotes that in Hebrews chapter 1, verses 11 and 12. They will perish, but you remain. And they will all grow old like a garment, like a cloak. You will fold them up. And they will be changed, but you are the same, and your years will not fail. I mean, look at our own bodies. And, you know, I'll speak for myself here. I'm quickly moving from order to disorder. Things are wearing down. I'm wearing down. You know, on Saturday, when Steve and I got up after the prayer meeting, there was a lot of groaning. We're like, man, it's tough. I never ached like that. I mean, I was just sitting down. It's not like I was doing it in a, you know, sport event. I was sitting, and I was groaning. And I think as we get older, we understand this. I mean, you wake up in the morning and notice what happened. Your hair went from order to disorder, if you have hair, you know? When Adam and Eve were created, guess what? They were perfect. They were perfect. Those two laws, the first law of thermodynamics and the second law, did not come into effect until after sin entered the world. And thus, man's not evolving. Man is not getting better. Man is not getting more orderly. But he's moving from order, perfection, to disorder and decay. It's de-evolution. They got it wrong because they don't believe that the second law of thermodynamics applies to creation, to animals, to plants, to humans. But all you have to do is look at man, and we're not getting better. The first law of thermodynamics tells us that all matter and energy had to be created at some point in the past. It couldn't create itself. I know there are people, and even some Christians, that believe in the Big Bang Theory that tells us that all matter was condensed into very small space and exploded, and thus this is what we have today. Where did the matter come from? See, they can't explain that. Where did that matter come from? Who knows? They don't. We know that God created all this, though, and God didn't create the heavens and the earth with a Big Bang. He spoke it forth. There's a big difference. And think about it. If the Big Bang Theory was true, that God used the Big Bang Theory, I'm not sure we could believe it, because the Bible tells us God created the sun on what day? The fourth day. He didn't create it with a Big Bang. He created on the fourth day. Well, the second law of thermodynamics tells us things are wearing down. That means that if something is wearing down, it had to be created at some point, at some time. You know, you buy a car, you put it out in the sun, the snow, the cold, throw some salt on it, and it begins to rust. The metal eats away. That's the second law of thermodynamics, the entropy law. Everything is wearing down, moving from order to disorder, falling apart, except for God. And that's what God said. He created the heavens and the earth, and once sin entered this world, these laws came into play. And I think it's really clear. God knew it long before man did, because he created these things. Now, the universe, we'll take a few minutes looking at how big it is and what God has to say about it. The big question is, how big is our universe? Well, you know, it keeps growing, okay? We keep getting more sophisticated equipment. We keep seeing it as bigger and bigger. Brent Tully wrote for NOVA regarding this. He said, the most distant galaxies we can now see are 10 or 12 billion light years away. We can never see a galaxy that is farther away in light travel time than the universe is old, an estimated 14 billion or so years. Thus, we are surrounded by a horizon that we cannot look beyond, a horizon set by the distance that light can travel over the age of the universe. The horizon describes the visible universe, a region some 28 billion light years in diameter. But what are the horizons of a civilization that inhabits the most distant galaxies we see? And what about galaxies at the limits of their vision? There is every reason to think that the universe extends a long way beyond the part of the universe we can see. In fact, a variety of observations suggest that our visible patch may be a small fraction, maybe an infinitely small fraction of the whole universe. In other words, we can't really know how big the universe is. It may be bigger than 14 billion light years old. I mean, light travels at 186,000 miles per second, and wow, 14 billion light years? It's hard to even imagine that. And I guess the other question is light a constant? Some people believe it isn't, that, you know, it's slowing down. Maybe it was faster when God created it. We don't know. And because of that, some think the universe is even bigger. But you know what? God measures it with the span of his hand. Think about that. With the span of his hand. How big is your God? You know, it puts it into perspective, doesn't it? Scientists today are telling us the universe is expanding. Interesting. Does the Bible tell us that the

universe expanding? Yeah, I think it does. It's Isaiah 40:22. It is he who sits above the circle of the earth, and its inhabitants are like grasshoppers, who stretches out the heavens like a curtain and spreads them out like a tent to dwell in. So it seems to be saying that the universe is expanding. God's stretching it out. He's causing it to expand. Now, we can't see this happening with the naked eye, but God has told us this. Do we have to see it to believe it? Well, if you do, understand this was not discovered until the 1920s, as astronomers saw with a telescope that virtually all clusters of galaxies appear to be moving away from all other clusters, or that the universe is expanding.

That's all the time we have for today's teaching. If you would like a personal copy of this message, mention today's date when you contact us. Our mailing address is Calvary Chapel, Manitowoc, Post Office Box 224, Manitowoc, Wisconsin 54221-0224. 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It is the hope of Pastor Joe and the congregation of Calvary Chapel, Manitowoc, that you would grow in the grace and knowledge of our Lord and Savior, Jesus Christ. Until next time, may the Lord nourish you with His sustaining word.

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1: It's 67 degrees.
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0: heard it said, preach the gospel at all times. Use words if necessary. But Pastor Damien says, while our lifestyle speaks volumes, we must also share the good news.
1: No one will ever know the gospel by watching my life alone. It may make them more

open to receiving the gospel, but somebody has to share that message of God's invitation to come into a relationship with him through faith in Jesus Christ. We don't want to look at the life that we're living, however fully and wonderfully we are for Christ, and think that is enough. And then we cease as Christians to share the gospel with people around us. So the one is excellent, but the two together is most excellent and necessary.

0: Each and every day here on According to the Scriptures, we've got the great privilege of opening and studying the Word together. But if it stops right there and we don't put shoe leather to it, we've missed out on what it's intended to do and accomplish. Today, Pastor Damian Kyle points out the Church of Thessalonica's high view of the Word of God that left the Apostle Paul with a grateful heart. They received it and welcomed it with open arms and then applied it. Let's be encouraged to do the same.
1: This morning we continue our series on Sunday mornings through 1st and 2nd Thessalonians in a series that is entitled, While We Wait, Living in Anticipation of Jesus' Return. And the focus of our study of these two books is not so much to look at the signs of Jesus' return, though we will study those as we encounter them, in a primary way to look at, okay, what kind of a Christian life and a Christian walk is going to be required of Christians that are watching and waiting for the Lord's return, anticipating it and ready for it when it does occur. As we have studied the last couple of weeks, not counting our break last week, in a different direction, in the first 12 chapters, first 12 verses of chapter 2, rather, Paul defends himself against false accusations being made against him by those that were opposing him, the gospel, God's work in the city of Thessalonica. And he speaks this rather lengthy, for him at least, defense of himself, not primarily to defend himself, but in order to defend the faith of these young Christians there in Thessalonica, and as a defense of the reputation of the gospel in the city of Thessalonica. And it's clear, as Paul preached the gospel to them, came into the city, preached the forgiveness of sins that a person may receive by putting our faith in Jesus Christ for that forgiveness. They listened to that gospel, they made it their own, and then he spent 3 or so weeks founding them in the faith before persecution kind of drove him out of that city. So Paul had gone into the city of Thessalonica, and he gave it his all. Everything that he could give to them in that short period of time, he had done that in teaching the word, preaching the gospel, and the establishment of the church there. But none of the sacrifices that Paul made or the effort that resulted in their salvation would have occurred unless they had done their part also. And only they could do for themselves what they could do for themselves. And that's always the way we are, in a sense, and God honors it in a sense in our lives. We are sovereigns over our life. We are kings. God won't even, does not force us to obey him. He does not force us to put our trust in Christ. And so we determine by our response to these things, we determine the whether we become Christians and the quality of our Christian life once we become Christians. And so Paul did what he could do, but they then came in and did what they needed to do as well.

And thankfully they did it. And because of that, Paul now gives thanks for them, for this specifically here, and commends them for two particular things. First, in verse 13, for their very high view of the Word of God, their very high view of the Scriptures. And then in verses 14 through 16, he commends them for their perseverance, for continuing in their relationship with Jesus Christ, their commitment to their Christian life, even in the face of great persecution that was coming against them. And then he follows all of that in verses 17 through 20 with another expression of his encouragement to them and of his affection toward them. So we begin in verse 13. We notice Paul's gratitude for their high view of Scripture, of the Word of God, their attitude toward the Word of God. And the Holy Spirit records this as a characteristic of their life that produced thanksgiving in Paul, because he wants it to be in the Bible for our instruction and our application to our own lives. When they heard Paul teach the Word of God, both the gospel, again, God's offer of salvation to mankind found in trusting in his Son, and then now when they became Christians, teaching them what the Christian life means going forward. Christianity isn't just being saved, but it's a relationship with God that we've been called into. Now how to live the Christian life and live life in a way that glorifies God. And he records their response of being one in which they received it, and that's the word that he used. They were more than just listeners to that message, but then they received that message and made it a part of their own life. They took it to themselves and received that gospel into their lives and were born again. Now, in order for a person to be born again, they need to hear the gospel. You can't receive something that you don't know about. Always floating around, and it has, I mean, it has legs, and it ought to have legs in some regard. There's a famous saying by St. Francis of Assisi, and that is, he declared, preach the gospel, and when necessary, use words. Well, it's good as far as it goes, but it's very incomplete in that we see what it's commending and we respect it for that. And that is, he's commending how powerful our lives are that are lived for God in the world that we live in, and the importance of that witness. But what we have to be careful not to misunderstand related to that is that it is enough to live the Christian life for other people to know how to become saved. No one will ever know the gospel by watching my life alone. It may make them more open to receiving the gospel, but somebody has to share that message of God's invitation to come into a relationship with him through faith in Jesus Christ. And the reason that I mention it is that we don't want to look at the life that we're living, however fully and wonderfully we are for Christ, and think that is enough. And then we cease as Christians to share the gospel with people around us. So the one is excellent, but the two together is most excellent and necessary. Now, they also welcomed it, Paul told us, and he uses that word. And so we put a welcome mat out in front of our front door so often where we live, and a lot of times it will say welcome. And so they put the welcome mat out for the gospel and the Word of God. They welcomed, as a welcome mat invites someone into a home, they invited the Word of God into their lives

to make themselves makes itself at home there. Why did they do that? Why did they receive, and why did they then welcome this? And Paul tells us it's because they recognize the Word of God for what it is in truth, not the word of men, but the very Word of God. And it is, they recognize that as the very Word of God and not the word of man, without a doubt, on the basis of the prophetic witness of the Old Testament scriptures to the gospel and to Jesus' life and his teaching. You say, where is that in verse 13? Well, it isn't in verse 13, but back in chapter 17 of the book of Acts, when Paul went into the Thessalonica, we have a record there of what it is that when he went into the synagogue there, what he said to them of God's word and what he taught there. Acts chapter 17, verse 2, I'll read it for you. Then Paul in Thessalonica, in the synagogue, as his custom was, went into them, and for three Sabbath, Saturdays, reasoned with them from the scriptures. Well, what did he reason? Explaining and demonstrating that the Christ had to suffer and rise again from the dead, and saying, this Jesus, whom I preach to you, is the Christ. And so for three consecutive Saturdays, he, and don't think hour and a half services here, much longer than that, but he took the prophetic portrait of the Messiah that God promised he would send into the world. And that description or that prophetic portrait that's contained in the Old Testament, he laid it out to them on one side, and then he took the life and the ministry and the teaching of Jesus and laid that alongside those prophecies. And it was, and that's why he reasoned. He was reasoning, this, the Messiah can't be anybody else but him. And then they came to faith by virtue of that reasoning from the Old Testament scriptures. And so, and his focus, as we're told there in Acts, was very much upon, not exclusively, but upon Jesus' death, his burial, and his resurrection, and what the Old Testament scriptures declared about that. And so he made the same critical point over and over and over again in the course of the 3 weeks, and that is, this Jesus, whom I preach to you, is the Christ. And if this is something that is new to you as a person or as a Christian, it's very important to understand that Jesus did not just pop up unannounced in human history, declare him to be himself to be the promised Jewish Messiah and the Savior of the world without a witness to those claims. And the highest witness to those claims that it exists in the entire world. And that is the Old Testament scriptures. When after the fall of Adam and Eve in that Garden of Eden, God began then in the biblical account to describe the Savior that he would send into the world to undo the catastrophic damage that had been done by virtue of their fall and of their sin, and man's need for forgiveness for our sins in order to be restored to the relationship with God that we were created for. And he gave a description of the Savior that he would send so that we would recognize him in human history when he came into human history. Not based upon a physical description. Not based upon how tall will he be, how much will he weigh, what color will his hair be, will he have freckles or not have freckles, what will be the shape of his face, what will be the shape of his nose. Now, the description isn't like that. It's far more detailed than a physical description would be, and far more trustworthy than a

to meet the criteria of that portrait. The Bible declared that when the Messiah came into the world, he would be divine. So don't be surprised when he comes in to human history, declares himself to be the Son of God and God the Son. That's who he is. I'm telling you ahead of time. That's what he's going to say, because that's who he is. That he would be born of the bloodline of Abraham, Isaac, and Jacob. That he would be born of a virgin. That is, that as a result of a miracle of the Holy Spirit, that he would be betrayed. But he would be betrayed for 30 pieces of silver. And that he would die to provide mankind with salvation, be buried, rise again on the third day, to witness to the truth of what it is that he taught and the truth of the gospel, and to witness to his victory over death. And on and on and on we could go through the over 300 prophecies of this kind that Jesus fulfilled in his first coming of this Old Testament prophetic portrait. And so someone might wonder, why would it take, as you look at Paul, comes in for three Sundays, he just speaks about the same thing over and over and over again, and you can say, why would it take 3 weeks to adequately develop this prophetic portrait of Jesus and the fulfillment of it? Well, the sheer number of prophecies would require it. The detail of just a handful of those prophecies could easily fill three Sabbath days in addressing that. And I don't think that in 3 weeks the Apostle Paul was scarcely able to scratch the surface in these prophecies and even come close to exhausting them in that short period of time and ascribing them to Jesus. Jesus is not the Messiah and the Savior of the world based upon his own claims, as wonderful as they are. But he is the Savior and he is the Messiah, as the Apostle Peter put it, according to the Scriptures. Now, second, we're told that they received and they welcomed the Word of God, not as the word of men, but as it is in truth, the Word of God. So they recognized that as they listened to what Paul was preaching to them, Old Testament, life of Christ, put them together, all of this going on for three Sabbath days, they realized that no man, not every human being in human history together, could have put together such a prophetic portrait of the Messiah, much less to then be able to accomplish it. But they also recognized that the Bible has the undeniable ring of truth that no truth of man possesses, to say nothing of the Holy Spirit adding his voice and his witness to the Word of God whenever it's taught or it's preached, his witness in our heart to the unique truth of Scripture, to a heart that's open and seeking. I don't have time to develop all of this morning, but in this regard, I think that the late Professor Lewis Sperry Chafer put it best when he wrote, "The Bible is not such a book a man would write if he could, or could write if he would." And they understood that about what they were hearing from the Word of God. When I am witnessing or sharing with people or talking with people about the Bible and the Lord, and then somebody says, well, you know, the Bible, it's all written by men, I know I'm talking with someone who has almost certainly not read the Bible from one end to the other. And so when you come face to face with that, or if you hold that view here today, but if you come face to face with that, no harm would be done in beginning the conversation.

0: position of refuting that idea that this is a product of human intellect or human talent than to quote Professor Chafer's quote related to the Bible. The Bible is not such a book a man would write if he could, or could write if he would.
1: We're making our way through 1 Thessalonians right now here on According to the Scriptures in our series we've aptly titled, While We Wait. Stick around, Pastor Damian Kyle has a bit more to say. But while we wait, we've got a few things to tell you about. For resource requests, well, like today's message on CD, call us, won't you? 209-545-5530. That's 209-545-5530. Pastor Damian Kyle's studies can also be heard online on our website, accordingtothescriptures.com, as well as oneplace.com, or wherever you get your podcasts. 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And thank you very much. Let me also give you our mailing address. That would be According to the Scriptures, 4300 American Avenue, Modesto, California. The zip code is 95356. Now, as promised, once again, Pastor Damian with the rest of today's message.
0: Now, before we leave Paul's gratitude for them concerning their attitude toward the Word of God, we do have to notice the phrase that he uses here, and the phrase is this, which also effectively works in you who believe. And what Paul is communicating here is that the holy Christ-like quality of our lives, as a result of having become Christians, as a result of that fact, is also a witness to the divine inspiration of the Word of God, that the witness to the divine inspiration of the Word of God does not end with salvation, but it also then continues into our Christian lives after we're saved. That the gospel and the Word of God witnesses to its divine origin by its transforming power in our lives. The truthfulness of the Word of God is reaffirmed continually by virtue of the quality of Christian life that we are able to live, the quality of life that is ours as Christians just by virtue of obeying the Word of God. And that quality of life then becomes a testimony to the divine inspiration of Scripture. That is, the Word of God is self-authenticating as the Word of God. As we obey the Word of God, it becomes clear to us that only the God who created us could know us so well as to give us the kind of commandments that he gives us in his word, and so that we could be as well supplied as we are with instruction on how to live. Only God could supply us with the wisdom and the commandments that produce such a spiritually and emotionally and mentally and physically well-being of life.
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2: Do I help as a respecter of person merely to be seen? Or is it those that God directs me to help? 1 John 3:17 and 18 says, "But whoever has this world's goods and sees his brother in need and shuts up his heart from him, how does the love of God abide in him?" My little children, let

0: Welcome to Simple Truths, the daily half-hour study of God's Word with Xavier Reese, Senior Pastor of Calvary Chapel of Pasadena, California. In a court of law, judgment is made not only based on your action, but also on your motive. Today, Pastor Xavier reveals how important it is to act upon what you learn in our study of the Word of God. Let's join him continuing a message based on the parable of the Good Samaritan, drawn from our study series of the Gospel of Luke, for today's challenging Simple Truth study titled, Are You a Good Samaritan?
1: We want to look at the parable of the Good Samaritan dealing with the love of God for our neighbor, and the love for God first, as we'll see, for our neighbor, through the threefold movement that we have presented here in verses 25 down to 37. The parable to be taught by Jesus was to provide the answer to the lawyer's sarcastic question of who was his neighbor. Now, all parables, as we've said, only do one of two things. They compare.

compare or they contrast. This one contrasts the lawyer to the Samaritan. Notice the victim in the parable is identified as a certain man going down from Jerusalem to Jericho. The fact that he's going down to Jericho is a good indication that he was probably a Jew, since Jericho was a city of the priest, and Jews lived there. The victimizing of the man is described. Notice, he fell among thieves who stripped him of his clothing, wounded him, and departed, leaving him half dead. The route was a very dangerous road called the Red and Bloody Way because of the thieves and robbers that would hide in that desolate mountainous area with many caves. Those who did travel usually did it accompanied or in large groups in their pilgrimage to avoid any theft or robbery or being killed and whatever may be. But a very desolate, dangerous area. The intent seems to have been robbery. Most likely, he probably resisted and they beat him up. They simply left him to die. Next, we have the heartless man who did not help the man in 31 and 32. The first man did not want to be bothered at all with the injured man. 31. He was a religious man. Now by chance, a certain priest came down the road. He, being a priest, may have been returning from his duties in Jerusalem to Jericho. So here he is. Lord, I just worship you. I love you. And oh, when we're in the temple, I'm in church. I'm just so spiritual. But the minute my foot hits the first step out of this building, my horns come out. He was indifferent to the injured man. And when he saw him, he's passed by on the other side. He was one who supposedly loved God with all his heart, soul, strength, and mind, but he did not love his fellow man. Inconsistent. We're called to love in agape. I can love people as ugly as they can be, as mean they can be in God's love, but not in my natural love. Are we clear on that? So you know where Jesus is headed. He's headed for the new birth. He was not even concerned to see if the man was alive or dead. He simply changed his direction to the other side, you know, out of sight, out of mind. He neither wanted to take the time nor had the empathy or sympathy to pity the man. The second man, as given in verse 32, was merely inquisitive about the injured man. He was also a religious man of the family of Aaron, likewise a Levite, it says. He also could have been returning from his duties at Jerusalem. He was privileged to do service for God, representing the people as the family of Aaron from all the other tribes. He was callous to the injured man. When he arrived at the place, he came and he looked and he passed on the other side. So he was one who was supposed to love God again with all his heart, soul, strength, and mind, and therefore able to love his fellow man. But he, on the other hand, was not moved with empathy or compassion, observing. He even walks up and he looks at him. He looks at his naked body. He looks at his beat up body, his injuries, and whether he is conscious or unconscious, we're not told. But then just simply observes the injured man and passes on to the other side, maybe saying, better him than me. Then we have the heartfelt man who did help the man. In 33, this man could not be indifferent or callous towards the injured man. He was despised by the Jews, by the way. But a certain Samaritan, as he journeyed, the minute Jesus says Samaritan, I can just see the scribe and the people. Whoa. He also was traveling on the dangerous road. He was a half-breed, a Gentile and Jew through the Assyrian captivity of 722 BC of the Northern Kingdom. After the practice of the Assyrians to transpopulate people from one location to the other, so they intermix and they cannot have a pure race and forget their language and be absorbed. He would not be allowed
in the vicinity of the temple, and certainly not in the temple court. In fact, they call Jesus a Samaritan. He has a demon in him. But Jesus told his disciples, I must needs go through Samaria. And he ministered to the woman of Samaria in John chapter 4. He could not ignore the injured man. He came where he was, and when he saw him, here's the key. He had compassion. Compassion. To have pity on the man. Pity is demonstrated even by your tone and by your posture. You don't walk up to a man who's been stripped of everything and beat up and you say, hey, dude, you okay? Get up. But you go and you get on your knees. Hey, you're going to be okay. Don't worry about it. I'm going to take care. You pity him. This word is used only for Jesus in the New Testament. This man did all he could to help the injured man. Look at 34. He cared for his injuries on the spot. So he went to him and bandaged his wounds, pouring on oil and wine. Oil was a soothing agent to ease the pain, and wine was an antiseptic for infection. Practical, common, used all over the world that way. Simple, cheaper than medicine. The word for wounds we get our English word trauma. That's the word. This guy was in bad shape. Then he transported the injured man and looked after him. He set him on his own animal, brought him to an inn, and took care of him. So the man walked while placing the injured man on his probably donkey. The man gave him refuge in the inn out of the elements. And the man stayed all day with this injured man and cared for him. But he doesn't know him. And then he made provisions for the long care of this injured man. On the next day when he departed, he took out 2 denarii, gave them to the innkeeper, and said to him, take care of him. He had to depart. He's on a journey. But he paid the innkeeper 2 denarii to care for this man. A denarii was 1 day's wages. 2 days' wages. He guaranteed the payment of any debt beyond the 2 denarii. And whatever more you spend, when I come again, I will repay you. He was willing to absorb the cost. He was a man of character, of principle, of compassion. I don't know if you know, but the origin of our Good Samaritan laws in America come from the parable of the Good Samaritan. There are laws or acts protecting those who choose to serve and tend to others who are injured or ill. They are intended to reduce bystanders' hesitation to assist for fear of being sued or prosecuted for unintentional injury and wrongful death. There was a time in the U.S. that all felt obligated and a compulsion to be a good Samaritan. If someone did not help in the past, you were looked down upon. In fact, sometimes you may even be charged for neglecting to provide help. James 4:17 says, therefore, to him who knows to do good and does it not, to him it's sin. The U.S. has changed, though, in our modern day, as it is not rare for someone to be in need or in danger and no one do anything today in America. People have gotten hit by cars and they've laid there for a long time before anybody would help. We've seen this in the past 30 years and it's growing. Women who have been assaulted and raped while bystanders walk by doing nothing in America. A person being unconscious and someone walks up and robs him rather than helps him. You see, some are afraid of lawsuits today. Others take advantage of people or just don't want to be involved. The Christian is to be the example to the world, as you know. We're to be salt and light, but not only through the gospel, but by how we care for and about people.
We're to stand for those in that need help when they need that help.

0: Titus 3:8 says, this is a faithful saying, and these things I want you to affirm constantly, that those who have believed in God should be careful to maintain good works. These things are good and profitable to men. The proclamation of the parable of the Good Samaritan was to reveal the prideful heart. Jesus is trying to save this guy. He's ministering to him. Third comes the application of the parable of the Good Samaritan, 2 verses 36 and 37. It's short. In 36, the Lord is now addressed by Jesus, having heard the parable. So which of these three do you think was neighbor to him who fell among thieves? The question originally came from himself out of a sarcastic evasion. And who is my neighbor? Yet the parable was spoken by Jesus to provide him the answer. God is so loving, so patient. To fail to choose the right answer at this point would expose his religious hypocrisy. If he chooses the priest or the Levite, he would reveal his heart before all those listening about his lack of love for God and man by his own words. Jesus purposely reversed the question to demonstrate it wasn't a matter of doing, but being a Christian. Which of the three were neighbor to him? It's being, not doing. Beatitudes. Notice the lawyer answered Jesus reluctantly with the right answer. And very reluctantly. And he said, he who showed mercy on him. Well, those words were hard to come out. The fact that the Lord does not say the Samaritan reveals his reluctant pride and hate for the Samaritans. He would never consider a Samaritan his neighbor. The fact that he acknowledged that the one who showed mercy reveals he was now without excuse. And also a challenge to live contrary to his life he was living. The key words are love, compassion, and mercy in the text. The law and self are insufficient for this. Only Christ is sufficient. That's where he's taking them. Because this is what he disagrees with Jesus. Jesus is going to try to reveal this to him. Then notice the lawyer is given the opportunity to be like the Samaritan. The rest of 37. Then Jesus said to him, go and do likewise. Jesus gave to the lawyer two imperative commands. Go. An imperative in the present tense. Do. An imperative in the present active tense. He was to do it constantly and continuously. Well, he knows he can't do it by the law. He only has one option, doesn't he? Jesus again clearly declared to the Lord that this is only possible by being born again by faith in Jesus Christ, revealing to him how to inherit eternal life, not what. How? Jesus never commanded anybody to do anything that he didn't enable them to do. The lawyer had a decision to make. Verse 37 is the punchline of the parable that teaches the truth of this parable. It contrasts the lawyer to the Good Samaritan. Not law, but faith in Jesus Christ. To continue in the law that would not empower him to do, knowing it only accused him and his guilt and failure, would be foolish. But an option. The other is to come to Jesus, who would enable them to love God and his neighbor. Which makes all the sense in the world. Which in turn corrected his question about eternal life from what to how. Jesus used the lawyer's questions to reveal his heart and his inability to keep the law of love. Two groups are caring for the physical needs of people. The first are a few Christian missionaries with limited resources to a small tribe in the Amazon. The second is a billion-dollar humanitarian agency helping countless of people and multitudes in the inner city. Will God give to the humanitarian individuals giving this help eternal life because of their work? No. But he will to the missionaries because they have been directed by God and they have been enabled by God to do it in the love of God. I thought God sees things, people. Not by what I could do, but what he does through me. Can I look back at my life as a Christian of 41 years and see that I have been compassionate and merciful to those in need along the journey in my life? Question for all of us. We should be able to see that. Ephesians 2:10 says, "For we are his workmanship, created in Christ Jesus for good works, which God prepared beforehand that we should walk in them." Whether I will walk in them, that's another matter. But he has prepared works for me. James 1:22, "Be a doer of the word and not just a hearer, deceiving yourself." It's always a potential. He's talking to Christians, not pagans. Am I still sensitive to those around me after 41 years? Or have I become indifferent and perhaps even callous? Even thinking I'm better than you and others. 1 John 3:17 and 18 says, "But whoever has this world's goods and sees his brother in need and shuts up his heart from him, how does the love of God abide in him? My little children, let us not love in word or in tongue, but in deed and in truth." Now, you cannot meet everybody's needs, and you should not meet everybody's needs. But you should meet those that God allows you and directs you and puts before you as you can. Are we clear on that? Do I help as a respecter of person merely to be seen? Or is it those that God directs me to help? James 2:8 and 9 says, "If you really fulfill the royal law according to Scripture, you shall love your neighbor as yourself. You do well. But if you show partiality, you commit sin and are convicted by the law as a transgressor. What does it profit, my brethren, if someone says he has faith and does not have works? Can faith save him? No, not alone. If a brother or sister is naked and destitute of daily food, and one of you says to them, 'Depart in peace, be warmed and filled,' but you do not give them the things which are needed for the body, what does it profit? Thus also faith by itself, if it does not have works, is dead." James 2:14 through 17. So we deal with people throughout the week. And we have food that we provide them with the basic things of life as we can, when we can. But we always sit them down and talk to them and see if they're Christians. They all say they're Christian, and they're not. We have a great opportunity to share the gospel. And then we provide them with food. But we don't simply give out food. We're not here just to feed people. We're not simply here just to clothe people. Now you've got people that are fed and clothed going to hell. Great. The most important thing is their souls, the gospel. Do I only help when it doesn't cost me? Listen to David. Then the king said to Arunah, "No, but I will surely buy it from you for a price, the threshing floor for the Lord. Nor will I offer burnt offerings to the Lord my God with that which costs me nothing." So David bought the threshing floor and the oxen for the 50 shekels of silver, 2 Samuel 24:24. Does it cost you? Is that the margin or not cost you? God shows you something. First tendency is, hey, let me call the church. Wait. God showed you the need. Why are you calling me? If God showed you the person, then you meet the need of the person. Don't call the church. Jesus could have showed us the man. He didn't. He showed him to you. So we become organizers. And we take the credit, but we don't want it to cost us. Wow. 1 Timothy 6:18, 19, speaking to the wealthier. He says, let them do good, that they be rich in good works, ready to give, willing to share, storing up for themselves a good foundation for the time to come, that they may lay hold on eternal life. The more we have, the less generous we become, often, in our nature. It's the work of God that does this. As we walk with Him, as we stay close to Him, as we have a proper perspective about things in the world. The application of the parable of the Good Samaritan was to transform the prideful heart. Wow. This is the parable of the Good Samaritan dealing with the love of God for our neighbor through this threefold movement. The occasion for the parable was a prideful heart. The proclamation of the parable was to reveal the prideful heart. And the application of the parable was to transform the prideful heart for every generation, every nation, every man and woman. You may not be a scribe, but it doesn't matter. It applies to all of us.
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1: It's 69 degrees.
2: There's a little window in the evening when the day softens before it gets dark, before the fireflies start showing off. It's a good time to remember this. God has carried you through things you thought might crush you. He's been faithful on days that made no sense. So tonight, before your thoughts run too far, thank Him for getting you here. 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
3: Boy, it amazes me how much dust collects up here in just 1 year.
4: 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Now, where do we put those ornaments? Oh. Hey, honey, look what I found.

0: What is it?
1: It's the box where I put our picture albums. You were so thin when we were first married.
0: Yeah, well, I guess I have gained a little, haven't I?
1: Well, yeah. But that just means there's more of you for me to love. Oh, those were sure hard days.
0: You know, I have to admit, there were a few times when I thought I might lose you.
1: I'll never forget what you whispered to me while I was in the hospital. You said, no matter what happens, I meant what I said on our wedding day. I'll be by your side until God takes us home.
0: You know, aside from salvation, you're the greatest gift God's ever given me.
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Exodus 10 verse 20 says that God hardened Pharaoh's heart. Why would God do this? Did he predestine Pharaoh to have a hard heart? On a lighter note, what does the J in J. Vernon McGee stand for? Well, stay with us to find out the answers to these questions and more.

0: You've tuned into the Question and Answer program, a ministry of the Through the Bible Radio Network. Let's get right to our questions today. Our first one comes from a listener in Sanger, California, who writes, could you please provide the scripture references which support your theory of Paul being chosen by our Lord as the 13th apostle?
1: Well, I do not have a theory that Paul was chosen as the 13th apostle. I have a theory that Paul was chosen to take Judas's place, and that would make him the 12th apostle. There were only actually 12 apostles, and Judas was put out of that office, and Paul, I think, took his place. Now, this party goes on to say, since my husband was unable to hear the program, this is completely new area of thought for him. He believes the Lord chose Matthias because of Acts 1:14. Well, I think probably I'll go back to Acts and we'll just look at that.

0: for a moment, and I think I said at the time that I was not making an issue of it, but I felt sure in my own thinking that Paul took the place of the other, and that the other apostle, Matthias, or the other one here, was chosen not by the Holy Spirit, but by these people that were gathered. They felt they should have someone to take Judas's place. And Acts 1:14 says, they all continued with one accord in prayer and supplication with the women and Mary, the mother of Jesus, and with his brethren. That verse there would have nothing in the world to do about the choosing of Matthias, either for or against it, for that matter. It's just a simple statement of fact that they were all together, and we're told that the group amounted to about 120, and they met. Now, the Holy Spirit had not come, because you'll recall the Lord Jesus said, "Tarry in Jerusalem until you be endued with power from on high." So whatever they did not do it by the Holy Spirit, because the Holy Spirit didn't come until the day of Pentecost, and they are having this election, and they were never told to do this. I think Simon Peter felt like that they ought to have an election, and they chose this man, Matthias. Now, this party has another verse here. It says, those present continued with one accord in prayer. He was with them from the baptism of Christ. Verse 22. Now, that does not mean, and we are told definitely, that the Spirit of God didn't come until the day of Pentecost. So that this election they had was taken actually before they should have. Now, verse 24 is another verse they give me. And they prayed and said, "Thou, Lord, which knowest the hearts of men, show whether these two thou hast chosen." Well, that doesn't mean that the Lord did the choosing. The Holy Spirit wasn't there to give the leading and guiding. Then the lot fell upon Matthias. Well, it says the lot fell upon Matthias, not the Holy Spirit. Obviously, he was not the choice, certainly not the choice of the Spirit of God, because later on, we find this man, Paul, chosen. And this man begins the work of an apostle. And he tells about his call, that he was called directly of the Lord to be an apostle. Now, Matthias never could make that claim, and you have no record of what Matthias did. It would seem that if he was the Lord's choice, that there would be a seal upon him by his ministry. But his ministry is not mentioned. It just mentions that they appointed two. Verse 23, Joseph, called Barsabbas, who was surnamed Justus, and Matthias. That group were divided. They didn't know which one to choose. There were two men that they had in mind. So they then cast lots. And casting lots just wasn't for this particular time. In other words, they actually rather gambled for it. Or if they cast lots means that they took a vote on it, then they evidently were a divided group. So that by any way you measure this, I don't think that Matthias can be chosen as the apostle. At least that's my conviction.
1: Our next question comes also from California, but this listener is in Hollywood, and he says, "In Genesis, you mentioned that Adam had a choice to go with Eve or stay in the garden, but I couldn't find any scriptural references to back up this thought. Could you provide scriptural support for your comments?"
0: Let me say, first of all, that if you mean that you've read it and you did not find a verse that said that Adam chose to stay with Eve, then may I say that there's no such verse as that. But you need to use, maybe I should say, your imagination in reading the Bible, because the Bible doesn't cover all the bases as far as detailed facts are concerned concerning any incident that's recorded. In other words, there are so many questions that you'd like to raise about those early chapters of Genesis, and I'm sure that this is one. Will you look at the picture for just a moment, and I hope I can draw it for you with words in such a way that you will be able to see it. God told Adam that he had the run of the garden, and you just can't imagine the wonderful opportunities that he had in that garden. We major today on that one tree where he got in trouble, and naturally we do. But have you ever stopped to think of the thousands and maybe millions of trees that there were, and of all the different kinds of fruits? And I think in view of the fact that we've had so many species of both animal and plant life that's disappeared, that there's many different kinds of fruit that you and I have never even heard of. We know nothing about. It's disappeared from the earth. So that Adam just had a marvelous field, but here's one tree. Now, if you eat of that tree, the day you're going to eat of it, you can die. Now, Eve ate of it first, and you'll notice that Satan was clever. He came to Eve not because she was a woman. I think that's very wrong to say that, and that she was the weak vessel. No, he came to her because Eve had no direct instructions from God. It was Adam that he had told that to, and Adam passed it on to his wife, you see, so that he felt like he'd have a better chance with the woman. Now, she saw it was good to look at. It was also good to eat, and then probably good to make one wise. And it was a temptation that came to physical and mental and spiritual, body, mind, and soul, so that she ate. Now, it says that she gave to her husband. That's when he had the choice. Adam at that moment could have said, well, I'll not eat. I know that the day I eat of it, I'll die. So I choose to stay in this garden. I do not know what God would have for me. Would he make him another mate? Well, he'd run out of ribs eventually, as you well know. And so will he stay in the garden? Or will he now eat and go out of the garden with the women and accept the judgment upon her? And because of his love for her, he chose to go with her. And I've always felt that that is one noble act on the part of man. And that was before he fell. He's never been that noble since then. But he chose to go with the woman because he loved her. And I think that God has honored that. He's honored that in the marriage ceremony. And that's my reason, if I may depart just a little for a moment. That's the reason today all this emphasis upon sex and getting rid of marriage, it just doesn't work out. Do you notice now that they're saying among the Hollywood group that so-and-so lived with so-and-so, they were not married, but they don't live together anymore. And the reason is that the newness has worn off and the thrill is not there that it was at first. Why isn't it? Well, because God says that you can't just willfully break his law and get by with it. Brother, you're going to run out of soap. And sister, the romance is over. You have to do it God's way. Are you in trouble? And that man chose to go with the woman and went out of the Garden of Eden. So Adam did have a choice, you see, just as Eve had had a choice. There was a moment when she could eat or not eat of the tree. She ate of it. There was a moment when Adam could have stayed in the garden or gone out of the garden, and he chose to go out of the garden. Now, if you're looking for a verse that says Adam chose, it's not there. But it is in the record that's given to us. And I think God intends for us to use our intelligence in places like this.
1: Here's a question from yet another California listener who hails from Garden Grove. She writes, why did you seem to pass over and not elaborate on 2 Samuel chapter 24?
0: Now, very frankly, this is something that I think that you need to take a pretty hard look at it. And I did not want to get involved in what actually could become a political issue. Any nation, any people suffer under a ruler if he's not the right kind of ruler. Now, history testifies to that. 50,000 American boys died in Vietnam because we had several presidents that made that political choice, for it was to their personal advantage to do it. And they suffered because of that. Always it's true that the people suffer under a wrong ruler. Now, David's wrong. David sinned. And God gave him a choice here. And this man wouldn't make a choice. And God did. And I think God took the one that would affect fewer. Now, a pestilence struck certain people. Who were they? I think they were those that were in rebellion with David, because the people also joined in the sin of David in his numbering the people. Now, I didn't elaborate on that, and I hope now you can see why, because even here I can't continue to go into detail on it, that the people were guilty. And I feel that we get the kind of ruler that the world always has, that they want, that they ask for. I think the majority of people have no right to criticize a president, because they are the ones, the majority is the one that put him in. And they are going to suffer if he's the wrong kind of a person. And believe me, we've seen it in our day. Now, David sinned here. And the people, that is a certain number of them, apparently, because I think the pestilence fell upon those. God doesn't go into detail. And after all, he's not responsible to us. We have to believe that whatever God does because he's just and righteous and good. So I think he did that here. Now, this party thinks again that I made a slip up by not dealing with a proverb. And they give me Proverbs 21:16. And I'm going to go over there, but let me read what they say. Again, I can find no answer in commentaries to Proverbs 21:16. What is the congregation of the dead that is spoken of here? Is it the lost souls in lower Sheol? Now, let's turn and read Proverbs 21:16. And Proverbs 21:16 reads, "The man that wandereth out of the way of understanding shall remain in the congregation of the dead." Well, who are the dead? They're the ones that the Bible says are dead in trespasses and sins. And a man here, as he makes it very clear, that he wandereth out of the way. And who is the way? Christ is the way. And the man that will wander away from that, he'll continue in the congregation of the dead. The lost, if you please, hasn't anything to do with life after death. Then we have another question from this party, and this party says, "I'm teaching an adult Sunday school class in the Gospel of Luke and could find no satisfactory answer here either. What did Jesus mean in Luke 7:28 concerning John the Baptist?" All right, we'll turn there to Luke. And Luke 7:28 reads like this, "For I say unto you, among those that are born of women, there is not a greater prophet than John the Baptist, but he that is least in the kingdom of God is greater than he." What he's saying here, that among the prophets of God, John the Baptist was the greatest, or at least there was none greater than he is. But as great as he was, the least member in the kingdom of heaven, the kingdom of God as it is here, is greater than he is. And that means that a child of God today, and as a believer, you and I have privileges that actually they did not have in the Old Testament. And one of them is that we individually are a son of God through faith in Jesus Christ. And that is something that you just can't improve on at all.
1: Now, here's a question that comes from one of our foreign broadcast listeners in Southwest Africa. He says, "Did God predestine Pharaoh to be hard-hearted as

represents a difference in culture, and I do hope that I can communicate accurately. Let me say that in Numbers 12:1, in my Bible, it says, "And Miriam and Aaron spake against Moses because of the Ethiopian woman whom he had married, for he had married an Ethiopian woman." Now, in your Bible, it's Cush, and actually, that's the literal, and you are certainly quite right. And he said, "I'm not questioning God's punishment towards Miriam becoming a leper, objecting to it, but I want to know, what was their sin? Where did they go wrong? Were they not allowed to correct their brother?" Well, to begin with, the problem actually was not a question of color or race as we understand it today. In this country, there would be no question relative to this woman. The question is that God had told his people not to marry out into other races. Now, that was for the children of Israel. And Moses actually had broken the law by marrying out. But after all, you must remember, he was raised in the palace of Pharaoh and not among the Israelite slaves. So he had a different background than they did. He was apparently married to the royal family in Ethiopia. I judge that that is accurate. And the sin in objecting to it was that he had done something that was contrary to God's law. In fact, it's Moses who wrote the law, and in the five books of the Bible called the Pentateuch, and he's the one that put it down in black and white, or however he did it in his day. Now, may I say and add this to it, that the objection here is that they are rejecting the authority of Moses. And by rejecting the authority of Moses, they are rejecting the authority of God. They had no right at all, either Miriam, the sister of Moses, or Aaron, just because they were brother and sister of Moses, they had no right to interfere with what he was doing, because he was following God's command here, though in his marriage he might have broken it, and they have no right to attempt to bring that up when God now is using him to deliver the children of Israel. And that is the objection that is made here, and that's the reason that they were punished, by the way. But you'll remember that God restored Miriam after she learned that Big Sister is not the one to tell Moses what to do. After all, you know, she could say something like this. She could say, "Well, imagine Moses putting on airs as he's putting on airs here, assuming command and telling us what to do. Why, I remember the day when he was in a little basket out there in the River Nile, and I was the one that was watching him, and if it hadn't been for me, he wouldn't be here today." Imagine him talking that way to his big sister, and imagine him assuming command over me. Well, you can see that that could enter in. It's the jealousy of these two, Miriam and Aaron. And for that, God was judging them. But he lifted the judgment after they had been punished. Now, let's come back to your other question here. And by the way, I didn't put in a question that was between the two. It says, did Pharaoh have a chance? In Exodus 7:3, it is said that God will harden Pharaoh's heart. And it's repeated in Exodus 9:12 and Exodus 10:20. I think we'll go to the first one here in the book of Exodus, and we'll follow that. It's repeated, and it's really the same thing. So in Exodus 7:3, and I'm reading now, "And I will harden Pharaoh's heart and multiply my signs and my wonders

0: in the land of Egypt. Now, what does it mean when it says that God hardened Pharaoh's heart? Well, Pharaoh's heart was already hardened. And it doesn't mean that God deliberately hardened his heart. The thought in the Hebrew, I understand, is to twist the rope. It's to twist the rope. In other words, God forced him to bring out that which was in his heart. Now, you know, there's so many of us today that we do not tell all we know, and in our conduct with certain people, we do not let them know exactly how we feel. We compromise so much, and compromise is the password of politics today. You compromise. Well, this man Pharaoh was a compromiser. He could say one thing and do another, or say one thing and change his mind. And we see that. God forced him. God says, I'm going to force him to bring out that which is in his heart. That's exactly what God means here. I'm going to force him to bring out that which is in his heart. And what was it? He did not intend to let the children of Israel go. He intended to keep them in slavery. He did not believe in their God. And God's going to force him to bring all that out. And believe me, the Lord did that for him.
1: Our final question may be greatly anticipated by many of you, as you may have asked yourself the same thing as this listener in El Paso, Texas did. She writes, what does the J in J. Vernon McGee stand for?
0: J stands for John. I came from a family of Johns, and believe me, my dad's name was John. I have two uncles that were named John. I had two grandfathers. Both of them were named John. So I was named John, but how in the world are you going to tell us apart? So Vernon was the name I've gone by, and it's been J. Vernon McGee.
2: Although we've ended our question and answer time with a bit of trivia, we hope that you've gained more than a trivial understanding of God's Word. If you'd like to have more information on these topics, as well as many others, then ask for our resource catalog when you call, write, or email us. We continue Dr. McGee's 5-year study through the whole Word of God this week as he digs deep into each chapter. So be sure to join us with your Bible and the notes and outlines in hand. 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Now we have full confidence in our God that He will answer all your questions and solve all your problems.

0: Mark chapter 16, verses 14 through 20. Later, he appeared to the 11 as they sat at the table, and he rebuked their unbelief and hardness of heart, because they did not believe those who had seen him after he had risen. And he said to them, "Go into all the world and preach the gospel to every creature. He who believes and is baptized will be saved, but he who does not believe will be condemned. And these signs will follow those who believe. In my name they will cast out demons. They will speak with new tongues. They will take up serpents. And if they drink anything deadly, it will by no means hurt them. They will lay hands on the sick, and they will recover." So then, after the Lord had spoken to them, he was received up into heaven and sat down at the right hand of God. And they went out and preached everywhere, the Lord working with them and confirming the word through the accompanying signs. Amen. This has been your sustaining word of the day, brought to you by Calvary Chapel of Manitowoc.
1: Welcome to World News Briefing. I'm Tom Hughes. My co-host is Lee Brainerd. Lee, fabulous to have you join me again.
2: Tom, it's great to be with you on World News Briefing. And what an amazing conversation we're going to have today about the future things from a biblical perspective.
1: We are from a biblical perspective. And Lee, as we know, man, when we watch the news, even for the person who pays attention to Bible prophecy and you look at the news, it can leave your head spinning. It's like a roller coaster, isn't it? It's like one day is this, the next day it's the opposite.
2: Yes, this is why when it comes to trying to weigh where we're at according to prophetic convergence, we need to keep our eyes on long-term trends. Just like a seasoned veteran in the stock markets, it's all about long-term trends.
1: I love that, long-term trends. And what do we have for the greatest long-term is we have God's word that tells us don't turn to the left, don't turn to the right. Stay steadfast. Keep your eyes fixed on things above. Keep in his word, and we will be anchored, and our faith will grow stronger. And man, do we need that. So, Lee, let's just roll with this. Folks, you guys are going to be so encouraged, as Lee said today, just because we're going to go into the Word. And there's so much news that can knock us all over the place, so many different things on social media, on mainstream news networks, everywhere. But we're going to get anchored in the Word, and we're also going to understand about the coming millennial kingdom. We want to get a clear understanding of that. What is the tribulation, the purpose of it, how does it unfold, and also some other things regarding the significance of the nation of Israel and even the Temple Mount. So, Lee, I want to start right there. If you're good with it, let's talk about the prophetic significance of the Temple Mount and some of the current conversations that are taking place, because we are watching some things like up in Turkey, where Erdogan says he wants the Temple Mount, he wants to build this Islamic caliphate, he wants to be in charge of it. We can tell the obvious challenges that Israel is facing, but we also know the Temple Mount is ground zero. What are your thoughts when we think of the Temple Mount?
2: Well, it's interesting because much of Christendom lives in the fantasy world that God has permanently set Israel aside, not just the land of Israel, but the people of Israel. He set Jerusalem aside permanently. He set the Temple Mount aside permanently. And this is completely contrary to the Word of God. God is the God of second chances, and he holds out a second chance to Israel throughout the Old Testament, throughout the Gospels, throughout the Book of Acts, throughout the Epistles, in the Book of Revelation. He's going to give Israel a second chance. And the scriptures are clear that he is going to return to Mount Zion at the second coming. He's not going to come down to Washington, D.C., or the Vatican, or the city of Rome, or to Moscow, or Beijing. He's coming down to earth to Jerusalem, and not just somewhere in the city, to Mount Zion. His name is on the mountain. His temple is going to be rebuilt on the mountain. He will sit in the temple as the high priest and as the king, not only of Israel, but of the world. And this isn't just one or two passages that a loose cannon can twist. This is dozens of passages on this subject, Old Testament and New Testament.
1: Amen, Lee. Excuse me for just a second. I need to clear my throat. Excuse me. Thank you. Let's think of that. There's so many different people are saying, you know, the temple isn't significant. The Temple Mount's not significant. We'll get into the temple in a few more minutes. But it was Michael Heiser who said the cosmic battle that is fought in heaven is going to be fought here on earth at ground zero, at the bullseye or the epicenter, the Temple Mount. And we see everything is, we know biblically everything is going to go that direction. So there's so much attention there. The Jews put the attention there. Muslims put attention there. And when we think of some of these dynamics, we have the Dome of the Rock. I was there in a tour a while ago, and one of the people in our group said, very interesting, it's very insightful. She said, you know what? God is sovereign, and God has allowed this gold dome to be built here because nothing can be done up here until this obstacle is taken care of, or at least there's some type of an agreement. And I thought, you know, how many centuries has it been since the gold dome has been there? So Israel, nobody's been able to build a temple. It's become such a problematic piece of real estate. You have the Al-Aqsa Mosque there. Lee, another time I was walking with our tour, we were walking up from the city of David going towards the southern steps, you know where that walk is, and somebody that was with me was a real estate broker. And so they were talking about the Temple Mount, and I said, you know what? The person that can make a real estate deal on that Temple Mount is going to be the king of the world, going to be the Antichrist. And I said, you got to think of it that way. That is the most important piece of real estate on the planet. Even if preachers don't think so, it is. It's so significant. As we think of that, let's go to the nation of Israel for a minute. Then I want to zero in on the temple too. When we think of Israel and the rebirth of Israel, going back to 1948, Lee, how significant would you say that is?
2: Well, we've been in the last days in a general sense since the first coming of Christ. And we see that because of the connection between the first coming and the second coming with prophetic foreshortening in the Old Testament prophecies. But when we come to the rebirth of Israel, it's what prophecy teachers say, now we are in the last days of the last days. We're in the last days proper. Because all Bible prophecy that pertains to the land of Israel and the second coming seems to assume that that there will be a national Israel, that Israel will be restored as the people of God. You can't put the nation of Israel in the tribulation in any significance for Bible prophecy unless Israel is restored as the people of God. You know, God set aside 70 weeks. He declared them upon the nation of Israel in Daniel 9, 24 through 27. These 70 weeks are designed to bring Israel to an end of herself, to make an end of iniquity, to make reconciliation for her sin, and to bring in the holy place, which is the temple. And he is already got the first 69 weeks accomplished. There is a 70th week in the future. And so this time from the rebirth of Israel is a time to get the nation prepped and prepared and established for the 70th week. That day is racing upon us. And what a glorious day it is, because when you look at the Spirit of the Lord, his heart towards Israel in Romans chapter 11, you can see that he is as excited about returning to Israel as he was excited about bringing the church into existence. And he says, if you thought it was amazing what I did at Pentecost 1.0 when I set the Jews aside, you wait until you see what I do at Pentecost 2.0 when I take the Jews back.
1: Oh, that is great. You just reminded me of the words of Jeremiah chapter 16 and chapter 23, where God talks about the people of Israel at the time of Moses when they crossed the Red Sea. And then he was talking about when he regathers them back into the land. He goes, there's a greater miracle. It's a greater miracle, more incredible, when I bring the people back into the land in the last days than when they crossed through the Red Sea at the time of Moses. And we think of that. It's like you said, it's like, you think that was a big deal? Wait till you see what's coming. It also reminds me of the words of Jeremiah chapter 32, where the Lord specifically says, talking about the rebirth of the nation of Israel and the time when they come to know him, when he gives them a new heart. We have the new covenant, and Israel has come into that place of salvation. And he gathers them back, and he says, I think it's verse 41, Lee. He says, chapter 32, verse 41, where God says, I will do this, talking about bringing them back into the land. I will do this with all my heart and all my soul. It's the only place in the Bible that I know of where God says, I will do this with all my heart and all my soul. We're told about these things, but you look at this and God says, no, this is what I'm going to do. I mean, that is remarkable. When we put it into this framework of understanding, God is not done with Israel. And I look at 1948, Lee, as being this marker with the rebirth of the nation of Israel, a marker. Satan knows exactly what that day meant.
2: Oh, absolutely.
1: Even if many in the church are rejecting Israel, many pastors ignore it and say it's irrelevant, Satan knows exactly what that day meant.
2: Well, you know, if it was irrelevant, we wouldn't have this monstrous tsunami of anti-Semitism, anti-Judaism, anti-Israel. The fact that we have this massive wave growing in intensity, trying to sweep over the entire evangelical church, is indication that Satan knows that this is one of the biggest issues of the day.
1: Indeed. I look at the nation of Israel and the Jewish people are the biggest human problem that Satan has, human, because the devil knows he has to stop the Jews. He has to eliminate the Jews in order to keep Jesus from coming back. So they are his human target. And it's not a coincidence that we see the anti-Semitism the way it is and other dynamics. Lee, I want to get into the Third Temple in a minute, but I got to ask you this, because of everything that we see happening in the news. And listen, as we know, it changes every day. It's like a roller coaster. And to keep our feet on solid ground, when we look at all of the dynamics between the Trump administration and Israel and Russia and Turkey and Iran, and I mean, even global geopolitics, we can think of even Canada, we can think of Australia, we think of Europe, but all of the different things right now, what would you say, are we watching over in the Mideast an alliance shaping up for the Gog-Magog invasion of chapter 38? How far along do you think we are? And just also that reminder for us, God is sovereign, and he's in control of everything that we see happening, even if we don't get it, isn't he?
2: Well, absolutely. You know, it was easy for our hearts to get attached to a scenario of Israel enjoying peace before Gog and Magog, a peace that was brought about by American military firepower that appeals to our sense of patriotism. It appeals to our love for America, and that makes a really cool story. But sadly, right now, that's not what we see unfolding. We see America capitulating on a path where there's appeasement with the Arabs, appeasement with the Iranians, appeasement with the Chinese and the Russians, and with the Turkey, with the Turkish government, Ankara. So this is not a really good situation for either America or for Israel. We know from past history that when America has made decisions that were contrary to Israel's benefit, especially if there was efforts that were going to end up dividing the land or weakening Israel, America paid for it. And I'm not going to be a bit surprised if we see some of this payback here in the near future for America. And for Israel, it's painful in the short run because we see Israel being isolated. And she's going to become completely isolated by the time the Gog and Magog event rolls around. Her few allies she have are going to stand on the sidelines. You know, the the more moderate Gulf Arab nations and America, they're going to stand on the wayside and say nothing other than, oh, are you guys going down there to take some booty, to take some pillage? And we're not going to be there for them. But the silver lining of this dark cloud is that God is going to use this time to bring Israel to the end of herself, to bring her to repentance, to bring her to faith in the Messiah. And what a glorious day that's going to be, because once that dam of faith is broken, one third of Israel is going to be saved, according to Zechariah 13.
1: Amen. In fact, I want to walk through the book of Revelation with you in a few minutes, looking at the 144,000 and right on through the people who reject him, people who reject the Lord, people who turn to the Lord. We're going to get into all of these different things and the salvation of Israel when we get to the time of the tribulation in a few more minutes. But something else that happens, whether it happens in the near future or isn't completed until the tribulation itself, is there is going to be a temple built. And I believe, Lee, it's going to be built on the Temple Mount for various reasons. I'm not sure if you believe it will also be built on the Temple Mount. But your thoughts on the coming temple, and how close do you think we really are, and why do we know that there's going to be a temple that's coming?
2: Well, there's several very clear promises in the Old Testament about the temple being rebuilt. When we come to Revelation chapter 11, we see the two witnesses are engaged in their ministry in association with a temple in Jerusalem, that God owns the temple, he owns the altar, and he owns those worshiping there. You're in Matthew 24, and you see that there is a holy place, not a holy place, but the holy place in the tribulation in association with the Jews. So there's numerous indications that God is not only going to allow a building to be rebuilt that's called the temple, he's going to own it as his temple, and he's going to own the worship that's conducted there. So this is very, very clear. Now, how close are we to this? I find it fascinating that 15, 20 years ago, the average Jew in Israel was disinterested in the rebuilding of the temple, that the Temple Mount was problematic to your average Jew. Not that they were completely disinterested in it, but they just weren't interested in any more trouble on the political front or the religious front. But now you fast forward to today, it's not just a handful of Orthodox Jews and ultra-Orthodox Jews that are interested in the Temple Mount. Many of the average people on the street that would regard themselves as secular Jews have taken an interest in the Temple Mount. It's like part of Israel's identity. It's part of Israel's DNA. And they're starting to sense that, enter into the excitement of it. Over the past few years, the number of Jews visiting the Temple Mount has skyrocketed. The number of Jews willing to pray on the Temple Mount is skyrocketing. Jews have prostrated themselves and prayed in the Temple Mount, something unheard of even 10 years ago.
1: It is so fascinating as we look at it. Why do you think that there's this growing interest? Could it be because they know that pretty much the world hates them now, so they're going, forget it, we're Jews, this is what Jews do, and we haven't had a temple since 70 AD. Do you think it's they're being inspired to move to that place of having a temple because of the world hatred against them?
2: Well, it's possible that that's a very significant motive. I tend to think it is, but I think there's probably a few other motives that are all mingling together in the mix. One of them, I think, is God is just working in Israel nationally with preparatory work, what we might call prevenial grace in the theology world, the grace that's preparing the ground for Israel to receive a return to the law, and that not only to receive a return to the law, but priming the ground for the law to eventually be explained properly, so it's no longer explained rabbinically, but explained biblically, because once you do that, you can see the law is a schoolmaster pointing men to Jesus. So I think we're in a great big preparatory work of God. He's probably using a half dozen means that we thought about and a half dozen we haven't thought about, but it's all going to a glorious end that only God can secure.
1: I also got to wonder, as we hear about younger people that are turning to religion. In the Western world, they're turning towards orthodoxy, whether it be something like Eastern Orthodoxy or the Catholic Church, something like that, not necessarily turning to the place of knowing Jesus Christ, but they're turning towards religious system of orthodoxy. And there's a massive movement among young people in Israel, too, that are turning towards Orthodox Judaism, including even within the Haredi movement. So I'm thinking if that's taking place in Israel, which it is, the stats are there. They're not turning to Yeshua yet, not turning to Jesus yet. They're turning towards the Orthodox element of Judaism. I would think that would also inspire an even greater desire to build the temple just in the next few years. Because if we think of it, from what I hear, it's people that are really fighting in the military, both men and women. So if that's the case, Lee, that would, let's just say 20 years old now, you move this out 5 years, you're going to have a whole lot of people in Israel that are going to be desiring and pushing for that temple to be built. So it's fascinating to watch also at the same time in the Western world, you have a young movement that is turning toward Orthodox religion that is against Israel. And both of these elements we see coming against each other during the last days.
2: Oh, absolutely. We're seeing a setup in America, in Europe, in the Middle East for a great contest that's going to explode on the scene in the tribulation, where it's going to be all the nations of the earth, all the religions of the earth against Israel. You know, it's awful. It's painful to think about this, because you're seeing the nation of Israel put in the lion's den, so to speak. You're seeing the nation of Israel put in the fiery furnace, so to speak. But we trust the hand of God, and we know that God is going to purge his people. You know, it's always painful when an individual has to be disciplined. You think of when our kids were growing up and they needed discipline. We think of friends that we know who struggle with disciplining their kids. Well, I think God has the same problem. He has to discipline his people. And he is going to bring discipline upon the people of Israel in the tribulation. They're going to experience greater tribulation than any nation on earth has ever experienced. And that tribulation is going to break them and humble them and bring them to a point where they realize it, they either look up to God or they have zero hope for the future.
1: Yeah. Indeed, it's amazing as we watch all these different things converging, including this. Real quick, before we move on, I even want to get to the red heifer also, if we have time. But where do you think the temple is going to be built? Where do you think it'll exist, be standing when it's done?
2: Well, obviously, it has to be built on the Temple Mount. It can't be built anywhere else. The question that sometimes is debated on the academic circles is whether the place that's regarded as a Temple Mount, which is where the Al-Aqsa Mosque and the Golden Dome is, if that place is the Temple Mount, or if it's a little bit further south in the City of David. The City of David is not regarded by the vast majority of scholars. That doesn't mean it's wrong, but it does mean if you're going to go down that path, you better have some really good reasons to do so.
1: You know, you and I have both been to the City of David many times. It's really an impossibility that the temple was there. The Temple Zero is there, which is different, the Melchizedek Temple. But there's just no way it was there. And I asked several archaeologists on one of my recent times in Israel about this talk of the temple being in the City of David, not on the Temple Mount. And they all told me the same thing. There is no archaeologist that is worth their salt that gives any thought to the temple being in the City of David, because just it's an impossibility. And they said this whole idea has come out of the United States, and they believe the whole thing is just a hoax. But it's been birthed in the United States by different teachers here. Interesting also, Lee, I have a document in my office, and it was given to me by a friend, Roddy. And it was from 1927, and it's actually a book that was published by the Supreme Muslim Council. And in that book, it states, 1927, Supreme Muslim Council, that undoubtedly Solomon's temple was here on the Temple Mount. It says it right in it. And then it also has this other interesting statement. I don't know if you've ever seen this book, Lee. It has another interesting statement in there where it says, since the Dome of the Rock has been built, Islam has occupied the Temple Mount. They said, we are occupying it. And I find this so interesting. It's in their own words. So people argue about where it is and so forth, but, you know, it is what it is. So when we look at this real quick, also, you and I have both been to the Temple Institute before. There's all of the instruments necessary for temple worship have already been made, and so there the preparation is there for this temple to be built. And now we hear that there's the birth of another red heifer. I guess the red heifers from Texas have been disqualified, from what I understand. I'm not real sure on all of them, but have you heard about this other red heifer that was birthed in the Galilee region? Have you heard about that?
2: Yes, and it's been all over the news in the last few days, at least all over the dispensational Christian news. It's a fascinating story, and it is kind of interesting because even a couple of years ago when there was a lot of fascination with the Texas red heifers, I kind of had a gut feeling that Israel and the Orthodox and ultra-Orthodox Jews would rather have a red heifer born in Israel than one born in Texas, that they wouldn't mind using that Texas stock and other stock for breeding stock. But I think they'd really prefer to have a red heifer actually birthed in Israel.
1: Well, that would make a lot of sense, and probably also rather have it instead of not just coming from America, but coming from Gentiles in America. I'm pretty sure that that is exactly the thought there. Lee, I want to also, when we come back, we're coming up on a break, I want to ask you, dive into artificial intelligence, digital control, the coming beast system. I want to get into the time of the tribulation period, what we can expect. Do you think that what we see developing right now with digital ID and artificial intelligence is going to be connected with the Mark of the Beast system? Do you believe that the beast system is being built right now? And then what about the 144,000 that are saved, that are the first fruits of the tribulation? I want to walk through that and go through the tribulation. What can be expected that is coming upon this world? And what should you do as a believer in the Lord Jesus Christ? If you're a believer now, what should you do about this? What's the message that we have? Listen, we're coming up on a break right now. Looking forward to seeing you back here in just a minute.
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1: Welcome back to the second half of World News Briefing. I am with my co-host, Lee Brainerd. Boy, we have an exciting second half coming up. All right, Lee, I even have some bonus questions at the end of our time here today for you. We'll get to those. There'll be some rapid-fire bonus questions. But let's go here first. I want to talk about the tribulation. We talked a lot about the temple, things going on in Israel, the Temple Mount, and so forth. There is a tribulation period that is coming. Lee, let's talk a little bit about that. What is it that begins the tribulation period, and why do people like you and I say there is a tribulation, and how long is it?
2: Well, the tribulation period is the time when God is determined to deal with the people and nation of Israel to bring them to a brokenness, a separation from sin, and to bring them to faith in the Lord Jesus Christ. It's the difficulties with this time is that so often people, when they think of the tribulation, they're thinking in the broad sense, which is legitimate. They're thinking of the entire world. They're not thinking primarily of Israel. And that's God's primary focus. The tribulation is definitely going to affect all the Gentiles, but his primary focus is the Jews. This is why Jeremiah 37 calls it, 30 verse 7 calls it the time of Jacob's trouble. This is why Daniel chapter 12 brings out this time of tribulation against Israel. This is why Matthew 24 brings it out as the greatest time of tribulation or persecution ever in the history of the world. There's never been anything like it. Israel has been tremendously backslidden and rebellious against the Lord, not only against him in person, but against the law rightly understood and against the new covenant explanation of the Old Testament message. And he's going to bring them to a point where they're going to be able to embrace Jesus, the Messiah. They're going to start reading and appreciating Isaiah 53 instead of sweeping it under the rabbinical rug. They're going to start appreciating many passages of the Old Testament scriptures, the Tanakh, that they've misunderstood. And they're going to start seeing Jesus where in the past they've seen nothing but dead Jewish religion.
1: So fascinating. We also know, we read a passage in Revelation chapter 7 that there's 144,000 Jews that are saved, 12,000 out of each of the 12 tribes of Israel. Who are these 144,000? Because isn't it chapter 14 that says these Jews are the first fruits of the tribulation? Is that what it says?
2: Well, that definitely calls them first fruits. It's a little bit more of a complicated question to determine in what sense are the first fruits. Are they the first 144,000 saved? That's possible. It's also possible that they're the first fruits of the, like the leading edge or the cutting edge of the Lord's testimony during the tribulation. I haven't really plumbed that one to the bottom yet, but I think it is definitely significant that God calls them the first fruits.
1: Yeah. And it's also interesting to me that when you look at the 12 tribes that are listed, I think the tribe of Dan is not included in there, if I remember correctly. It's been a while since I looked at it. And you start to speculate, well, why is that? But this is here. Nevertheless, in order for God to identify the 12 tribes and the 12,000 out of each tribe, even if people say, like the Tucker Carlsons and so forth say, these aren't the Jews of Israel, there's no connection there, these are fake Jews or whatever, well, God's kept their identity. God knows exactly who they are. And God brings them back, and he's even going to save them early in the tribulation period. Lee, we also read that about when the tribulation begins, or let's go to Revelation chapter 6. Let's put it that way. We have what's commonly referred to as the four horsemen of the apocalypse, the white horse, the red horse, the black horse, and the pale horse. How do those unfold during the time of the tribulation?
2: Well, I think very shortly after the rapture of the church, when we see Gog and Magog unfold, the world is going to be in a place of disaster. The church is going to be missing. The chaos associated with the rapture has happened. Then we're going to have the chaos associated with the Gog and Magog war. Fire is going to fall from heaven. God is going to vindicate his name, vindicate the Jewish people. You've got more chaos on earth. It's going to leave a massive vacuum. Russia and her allies have been a huge dominating force in the Middle East. The Arab nations have been a huge dominating force in the Middle East. Their militaries are completely wiped out at Gog and Magog. leaves a massive vacuum. I think this is the vacuum in which the Antichrist steps. So that first seal is opened. This Antichrist work comes rolling out. He's going to consolidate power in Europe, rolling over three of the 10 kings. And then this powerhouse is going to dominate the whole world. I think those folks who think the world will be broken up into 10 regions are probably correct. You're going to have the Roman Empire dominating the world one way or the other. I think they're ultimately going to dominate all the New World Order organizations, the UN. They're going to have the strength of the technocrats with them. They're going to break the world up into 10 pieces. That's the first seal. When we come into the second seal, it's interesting that the Antichrist comes promising peace, and yet his whole tenure is broken up by war. Not just one big war like a world war, wars all over the globe, wars between kingdom against kingdom, in other words, a political nation against political nation, but also ethnos against ethnos, people group against people group. This would be Arabs against Arabs, Arabs against Muslims, the Persians against the Jews. You're going to have all kinds of feuds around the globe. And then famine, the third seal, famine follows war historically. And so if we have the greatest time of war in the history of the world, we're going to have the greatest famine in the history of the world. I find it fascinating that man will work a whole day just to get enough barley to make a loaf of barley bread. And I'm not particularly excited about barley bread, and I don't think they will be excited about barley bread either. But it's followed by the fourth seal, which is the four sword judgments. You know, there's going to be the wild beast, there's going to be the sword, there's going to be famine, there's going to be pestilence. It's going to take 25% of the world's population. Now, I find it interesting that there's a group of people out there that claim that these seals are not judgment, they're just the traditional same problems that mankind has always had. How in the world can you say that 25% of the world's population taken in a few short years is the same kind of problems we've always had? This is 20 times the highest death toll estimated for World War II. This is a whole nother level. The world has never seen anything like this before. So all of these seals take things to a whole nother level. They're obviously judgment that only God can introduce to the world. Man alone or angel alone or man and angel together cannot make them happen.
1: Well, even with that, Lee, as you're talking, I'm thinking of Revelation chapter 5, where the seals aren't even broken until Jesus, the one on the throne, the worthy one, loosens the seal. That is what begins it. And I've looked at this. He loosens the seal and then as the scroll is unrolled. And to me, it reads like a title deed. When years ago, I was in the title insurance industry for a long time before I became a pastor. And one thing that happened when title was transferring from one owner to another, all of the judgments, all of the liens, all of the encumbrances on the property had to be satisfied. They all had to be paid. And when you look at the time of the tribulation, beginning with the very first seal and then the opening of the scroll, it reads like a title deed where all of the judgments, all of the sins of whoever was the, in a sense, the caretaker of the earth in this sense, you look at it and you go, they had to be paid. And that's how it reads. So to think that these are not judgments from God that are coming down upon the planet, the debt has to be paid. That's what it comes down to, and that's what's taking place. So I likewise have heard people say these aren't judgments from God when it comes to the seals, but I mean, how else, what else could they be if they're not going to happen until Jesus is the one who begins it? And then isn't it when you get through all seven of the seals, you get to the last one, it then the last one leads to the seven trumpet judgments. So obviously these are all judgments that are taking place with the seals to me.
2: Yeah, and another interesting observation that people fail to take into consideration is that the Antichrist himself is punitive judgment.
1: Yes.
2: When the Lord offers the true Messiah to the whole world for, throughout the entire church age, and the world in general rejects the true Messiah. So the Lord says, in essence, all right, fine. If you don't want the true Messiah, I'll give you the false Messiah. You don't want the Messiah that's going to shed his blood for your sin? I'll give you the Messiah that will shed your blood for his own iniquitous purposes. And that's exactly what happens. And the Antichrist is a great delusion sent from God to bring condemnation to those who hate the light. If it brings condemnation and eternal punishment, it's a judgment.
1: Wow. And people are going to be thinking he is our, he's our Messiah, yet he is actually the judgment, the, one of the most significant judgments in all of the time of the that's coming of the end.
2: Yeah. One thing I like to tell people is that they're looking at all these big rocks that fall from heaven and the fire that falls from heaven and the demon locusts in the pit that come out, and they're looking at all these things as horrible judgments. They're not as much judgment as the Antichrist. When those rocks fall from heaven, they can't take you to hell. When the ocean is turned to blood, that's a problem, but it can't take you to hell. When the waters are poisoned, that's a problem, but it can't take you to hell. When those demon locusts come out and start biting the world and nobody can die, that's a problem, but it can't take you to hell. The only thing that can take you to hell in the tribulation is turning your back on Jesus the Messiah and embracing the Antichrist and his mark.
1: Yeah, exactly. All right, that takes us to the next thing I want to ask you about, artificial intelligence, digital control, this beast system, because we also see in Revelation chapter 13, you've been through the trumpet judgments, you come to this place, all of these different catastrophic events are happening. However, all of a sudden is Antichrist and the false prophet. They appear to have all of the answers, and the world is told, hey, all you have to do is receive this mark of the beast and worship him or his image, and everything's going to go well for you. But if you do not do this, you don't receive this identification and you don't worship him, then you will not be able to buy or sell. So it puts the world into a place of whether or not they will worship Antichrist. And Antichrist, the worship of Antichrist and the identification mark, I want to talk a little bit about that. Those are not forced upon the people. People have a choice, don't they?
2: Yes.
1: It's not like they're going to wake up and find out they were branded with this mark. They actually have a choice to worship him or to not worship him.
2: That's exactly right. And when you look at how that's going to come down, you're given an awful choice. You take the mark, and things are going to be okay. You reject the mark, oh, it's going to get ugly for you. And what's a problem with taking the mark? It's really harmless. There's nothing to it. You get this little mark on the back of your hand on your forehead, and in a week, you'll forget you even have it. I mean, what's the big deal? Everyone has to eat, right? Everyone has to buy and sell, right? So they're gonna frame it as if it's not a big evil. But they're going to level a punishment against you for rejecting it, because they know if you don't take it, you're rejecting that world system. What's funny about this is I've gotten familiar with the business world and the mafia world and different aspects of quasi-government agencies and government agencies. You realize this same thing always works. You go in, you get called in by the CIA or the FBI, and here, if you cooperate with us, we'll make it really easy. If you don't cooperate with us, oh, it's going to be hard. If you cooperate with us, we're going to give you these benefits. If you don't cooperate with us, oh, your life is going to be so miserable. That's how the mafia works. That's how the three-letter agencies work. That's how a lot of the business world works. They offer you a sweet deal, but if you reject the sweet deal, you get the ugly deal. And this is that same spirit's been running through economic Babylon, political Babylon, and religious Babylon from the very beginning, from the Tower of Babel. Mm. And it's all coming together in one consummation in the last days, one horrible, horrible choice.
1: All right. If you look at that, you put it into that perspective, hopefully it'll wake people. If I hear people say, often they'll say, well, I don't know if I believe all of this stuff. If we really end up in the tribulation and you guys really are raptured, then I'll believe. And I remind them, or I'll tell them, I say, listen, if you can't live for Christ now, how are you going to die for him during that time? because the pressure is going to be unbelievable. Lee, as we look at technology and we can see it advancing, we have artificial intelligence, artificial general intelligence coming, and that we see it advancing. Digital ID systems, I look at this as the beast system being built, but a lot of people are afraid. They're saying, no, this currently is the mark of the beast. Are we at the place of the mark of the beast yet?
2: Absolutely not. And maybe you could say we're getting close, but folks, you're not truly getting really, really close to the mark of the beast until you're actually in the tribulation and you can see the Antichrist with your own two eyeballs. You know, Revelation 13 makes it very clear. No matter what iniquitous technology is being forced upon you, it is not the mark of the beast. Unless and until the Antichrist has been in power for 3.5+ years, the false prophet has been revealed, the false prophet has called down fire from heaven, the false prophet is requiring men to worship the Antichrist in the temple, the false prophet has created a living image, the false prophet requires the people to worship the living image. If you see these things, all of them, not one or two, all of them, then the mark that goes on your left hand, not inside your hand, folks, on your hand, on your forehead, it's a visible mark. You take that mark, that's the mark of the beast. In the meantime, hey, if you think it's evil to take a chip, then don't take a chip. But that chip right now, that medical chip, that store experiment chip, that banking experiment chip, as evil as they are, folks, it's not the mark of the beast. Nobody this side of the rapture is going to see the mark of the beast except on big screen TV in heaven while we're drinking our Heaven Bucks coffee.
1: I saw your video you did on the Heaven Bucks coffee. I like it. I think there's going to be ribeye trees in heaven. They're not going to be fake ribeye. They're going to be absolutely outstanding where you can just go, like pick an apple, you can go up and pick a ribeye and throw it on your smoker.

0: seen, and have lying signs and wonders, people will be deceived by that. The deception's going to be off the charts. And then you're going to be told you can't buy or sell. The pressure to receive the mark of the beast is going to be intense. I would encourage everybody, turn to the Lord Jesus Christ now that you may be saved, because it's going to be really, really difficult during that time. Lee, if we have enough time, I want to come back to the Heaven Bucks coffee in a couple of minutes, but we don't have a lot of time left, so I got to ask you this, right? I'm going to give you three, I'll call them rapid-fire questions. You don't have to go super fast on them, but let me just ask you these three questions. Really curious as to your thoughts. Here they are. If you had to identify the three most significant prophetic developments happening in the world right now, what, Lee, would they be and why?
1: One, I would say, obviously, the rebirth of Israel as a nation and that whole path that's going to lead to the second coming with Israel being a literal nation. The second would be the anti-Semitism that I see all over the world that's like a wildfire. And the third one, I think, would be the apostasy in the church that's rejecting the literal, historical, grammatical interpretation of Scripture, that's rejecting dispensationalism. Those three things, which really come down to very fundamental prophetic issues, very fundamental biblical issues, they are more important right now in my mind than any other of the prophetic convergence issues.
0: Okay, so you mentioned the three, what they are. For somebody who's not familiar with Bible prophecy, what would be the reason why, if you start with the first one regarding Israel?
1: Well, the Bible teaches very clearly that Israel will be restored as a nation in the last days, and that God is going to deal with Israel nationally, not just saving a few Jews and putting them in the church, but he's going to finish the church program and then go deal with Israel nationally, just like he was in the Old Testament. And he's going to bring the nation to faith in Jesus the Messiah. That's the purpose of restoring Israel nationally. You know, God made a lot of promises to Israel in the Old Testament about the land, the temple, the throne, the Messiah. They can't receive those promises unless they embrace Jesus as their Messiah. Those promises are not given to them on the basis of the law. They're given to them on the basis of the new covenant.
0: So, Lee, as we walk through this tribulation, it's obviously going to be really bad. We can see the different things that are converging right now, especially as you just mentioned, those three things alone, in understanding why they are so significant. But as we come to the end of the tribulation, they're not just the trumpet judgments, Antichrist, and then the bowl judgments come. But then we get to the end of all of that, and we come to Revelation chapter 19, and we learn there that there's all these different voices in heaven. I believe, Lee, that you and I and all believers are there in heaven who have been raptured, caught up to meet the Lord before the tribulation begins. We are there witnessing Jesus, or we will be there witnessing Jesus when he loosens the seals on the scroll. But we're also going to be at the end of the tribulation, chapter 19, praising God for his omnipotence, his power, his righteousness, his justice and judgment that is coming upon the earth. And then we see that we are gathered together with him at the marriage supper, and we're dressed in our fine linen, white and clean, which is the righteous acts of the saints. And then what happens after that? Jesus gets on his white horse. We come back with him. And Lee, he is coming back to earth. What takes place at that moment when Jesus is on his white horse? We read in Revelation chapter 19, he has a name written on his thigh, King of Kings and Lord of Lords. We're with him. What takes place at that point? And mind you, we only have 4 minutes left, so good luck finishing up the description in 4 minutes.
1: So several things are going to happen. The exact order is not as important, but they're all going to happen in one day. There's going to be the Battle of Armageddon, where the Lord descends from heaven and he's going to crush all the armies of the world that are gathered, and not merely in the valley of Megiddo, but in all the area around Jerusalem, because the entirety of Jerusalem will be surrounded. The Lord's going to deliver the city of Jerusalem. The Lord's going to gather all the Jews from around the planet.

0: and bring them to Israel. The Lord's going to gather all the Gentiles, saved and unsaved, and bring them to the land of Israel. That's going to be the sheep and goats judgment that we read about in Matthew 25. And by the time the sun goes down on that very day, the Lord is king of the earth. He's established his kingdom. The kingdom of the world has become the kingdom of our Lord and of his Christ, we read in Revelation chapter 11. And he is going to establish righteousness on earth. There won't be a single ungodly person left on planet earth, only born again believers.
1: Okay, and then he's going to rule and reign. There's going to be a new temple in Jerusalem, correct?
0: That's right. He's going to rebuild that temple in Jerusalem. I think that's going to take up some of that early 45 days extra that we see. There's going to be the cleansing and the mourning of the Jews, and there's going to be an official inauguration of the kingdom. I think that takes up those 45 days.
1: I can imagine. Okay, so we've got the millennial kingdom, which is different than what we would call the eternal kingdom at the end, where there's a new heaven and a new earth. I think there's a separation there of what the two actually are. What are your thoughts on that? Now we only have 2 minutes left.
0: Well, I've been inclined to think that the new heavens and the new earth actually come at the beginning of the 1,000 years. And that so that the Lord brings the new heavens and earth, and then he's redeems the people on the new heavens and the new earth. But if we flip the order and you have the redeemed people first and the redeemed earth second, you end up with the same thing. When we go into the eternal state at the end of the 1,000 years, no matter what order the redemption of the earth and the redemption of mankind comes in, at the end of the 1,000 years, the new Jerusalem descends from heaven onto earth, because the Father and the new Jerusalem cannot come down here until there's redeemed mankind on a redeemed earth. And then we have the presence of the entire Trinity on earth for eternity, for all practical purposes. Heaven becomes on earth. Earth becomes heaven.
1: That is so cool. He will be their God and our God. And you look at this from Book of Revelation, chapter 21. Absolutely amazing. Lee, okay, so we talked a lot about the tribulation. There's Heaven Bucks Coffee. I wish we had time for you. Could you describe that in 20 seconds and why you think that? Because I get it too. I agree. It's going to be amazing. But I want to hear why, maybe 30 seconds.
0: Yeah, so I am absolutely convinced that we're going to enjoy all the human pleasures in heaven that we enjoy down here, save for a few things like marriage. We're not going to have marriage up there. But food and drink we're going to have up there, and we're going to have it in wonderful ways we can't even imagine. I fully intend to put a coffee plantation on Mars, and I'm going to call it Red Planet Beans.
1: Red Planet Beans. And I'm going to have a smoker up there. I'm going to be smoking ribeye and other things. It's going to be glorious. I think, you know, everything in heaven is so much better than what we can possibly imagine or think. Eye has not seen, nor has ear heard the things that God has prepared for those that love him. And Lee, just a great time today. But friends, I want to encourage you. Listen, if you don't know the Lord Jesus Christ, ask him to forgive you right now. And if you trust him for your forgiveness and you mean it, he will forgive you, because the tribulation, it is coming. The prophetic word is all coming together. And it's evidence that God's word is true. And Jesus came the first time that we would be forgiven. Thank you, everybody, for joining us today. Thank you, Lee, for joining us today. And we look forward to seeing you all next time.
2: From the founding of our nation to this historic 250th anniversary year, America has much to remember and much to be thankful for. 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
2: Hi, this is Pastor Joe from Calvary Chapel of Manitowoc. 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
0: The anchor holds. 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

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He's the savior of the world. What else can you talk about? What better thing to say? That's what I would say.

Early will I seek thee. My soul thirsteth for thee, and my flesh longeth for thee. In a dry and thirsty land where no water is, to see thy power and thy glory, so as I have seen it in the sanctuary. Because thy loving kindness is better than life, my lips shall praise thee, thus will I bless thee. I will lift up my hands to thy name. My soul shall be satisfied as with marrow and fatness, and my mouth shall praise thee with joyful lips. When I remember thee upon my bed, and meditate on thee in the night watches, because thou hast been my help, therefore, in the shadow of thy wings will I rejoice.

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2: It's 71 degrees.

0: Mark chapter 16, verses 14 through 20. Later, he appeared to the 11 as they sat at the table, and he rebuked their unbelief and hardness of heart, because they did not believe those who had seen him after he had risen. And he said to them, "Go into all the world and preach the gospel to every creature. He who believes and is baptized will be saved, but he who does not believe will be condemned. And these signs will follow those who believe. In my name they will cast out demons. They will speak with new tongues. They will take up serpents. And if they drink anything deadly, it will by no means hurt them. They will lay hands on the sick, and they will recover." So then, after the Lord had spoken to them, he was received up into heaven and sat down at the right hand of God. And they went out and preached everywhere, the Lord working with them and confirming the word through the accompanying signs. Amen. This has been your sustaining word of the day, brought to you by Calvary Chapel of Manitowoc.
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0: Igor, I've finally done it. 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
2: By the way, my name's Edgar.
0: Igor, hand me that vial.
2: Okay, here.
0: Good. 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Throw the switch.
2: Who's on the name badge? It's Edgar, not Igor.
1: That's not what I... Oh, that smell. I'm gonna leave now.
0: Bummer. There goes all my federal funding.
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8: It's 229.
9: It's 71 degrees.

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0: Hey, this is Dave with Agents for Christ. Welcome to another Evangelism Minute. You know, when you're dealing with skeptics, you should address their questions, not just write them off. We should give them reason to believe. Even John the Baptist, after he had been thrown in prison, had doubts if Jesus was the Savior. You think Jesus said, "You just gotta believe, John"? Well, according to Matthew 11:4, Jesus answered and said to them, "Go tell John the things which you hear and see. The blind see, the lame walk, the lepers are cleansed, and the deaf hear. The dead are raised up, and the poor have the gospel preached to them." Jesus gave John evidence. He let John know that the prophecies written hundreds of years prior were coming true. We have to remember that when people are genuine and really want answers, they can be found in God's Word. For more information, go to gottracks.com. And remember, be bold, share your faith.
1: It's 71 degrees.
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3: Summer has a way of bringing people outside. Front yards, cookouts, folding chairs, kids running through the sprinkler like they invented joy. And somewhere in the middle of all that ordinary life, there is a reminder. God has always liked meeting people in regular places. On hillsides, at tables, in boats, along roads. That matters because some people think they need the perfect setting to hear from God. But a lot of life is lived with distractions, interruptions, and grass that needs mowing. And still, God is near, still speaking through His Word, still faithful in the little moments you almost miss. So as summer opens the days a little, don't miss the holy things tucked inside the ordinary ones. A conversation, a laugh, a prayer. God is not waiting for life to get less messy before He meets with you. He already knows your address. 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
1: Sometimes people suggest that God is unfair and that he's going to send a sweet little old lady to hell along with evil people like Adolf Hitler. 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Those who suggest such a thing don't need to be concerned. God will do the right thing on the day of judgment. He'll give to every man and woman exactly what he or she deserves. He will judge the world in righteousness.
2: Little old ladies who had a lifetime to amass a multitude of sins will be in big trouble if they die in their sins without the Savior to wash them clean. 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
1: There goes another minute, gone forever. 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

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Hi, this is Pastor Joe from Calvary Chapel of Manitowoc, and I would like to invite you to join us as we study through God's Word on Thursday evenings at 7 p.m. and on Sunday mornings at 10 a.m. Calvary Chapel is located at 1208 South 10th Street in Manitowoc.

2 Peter chapter 2, verses 8 through 10. 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
4: Summer has a way of bringing people outside. Front yards, cookouts, folding chairs, kids running through the sprinkler like they invented joy. And somewhere in the middle of all that ordinary life, there is a reminder. God has always liked meeting people in regular places. On hillsides, at tables, in boats, along roads. That matters because some people think they need the perfect setting to hear from God. But a lot of life is lived with distractions, interruptions, and grass that needs mowing. And still, God is near, still speaking through His Word, still faithful in the little moments you almost miss. So as summer opens the days a little, don't miss the holy things tucked inside the ordinary ones. A conversation, a laugh, a prayer. God is not waiting for life to get less messy before He meets with you. He already knows your address. 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
6: Our proverb today gives us an important mental picture. There are two paths in life, and each of us must choose. One path leads upward. Jesus called it the narrow way that leads to life. But the other path is a slippery slope. Each step on that path leads downward. Jesus called it the wide way that leads to destruction. So let's listen carefully to today's Wisdom for Women, Proverbs 16, verse 17. The highway of the upright is to depart from evil. He who keeps his way preserves his soul. Hebrews 2 tells us, let us lay aside every weight and the sin that so easily ensnares us. Dear ladies, the way of the upright is to avoid sin and everything that looks like it and leads toward it. We must develop a discernment, sensitivity, and hatred of sin within our own souls. Each time we feel a pang of jealousy or resentment or selfishness or greediness, unforgiveness or pride, we must see it for what it is and put it to death. I once knew the most wonderful Christian woman who was lit up with her zeal and love for the Lord. But she let herself get hurt in a situation and became angry with another leader in her church. She wouldn't forgive. Then she became angry at others who didn't join her negative view. Her light has gone out. Yes, she is still busy with ministry things, but her light has gone out. She let her resentment linger, and it led her to the low road. This is Debbie Bryson praying that the practical wisdom of God's Word will make you wise.

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Okay, well, I entitled our message this morning, The Antichrist. So go ahead and open your Bibles to the book of Daniel, chapter 11, and we're going to start at verse 36. Last week, we spent time matching Daniel's prophecy to the life of Antiochus IV, who was called the King of the North, and he's a type of our yet future Antichrist that's coming. And next, we're going to learn some things in comparison to what we've already learned about this coming Antichrist. And so many times, I think people wonder, Christians wonder, why is it so important to know prophecy? Why do we need to know prophecy? Why do we need to know about the coming Antichrist? Well, there's a couple reasons. First, it proves the authority of Scripture, that God wrote it, that we can see through history that God was able to predict the future perfectly. And I think more importantly, it allows us to confidently understand what God is doing. What is God's plan? What is God up to? And if we don't understand what God is doing, we can miss what God has already done for us, and we can be misled by evil people. Just like these couple religious groups in Matthew 16, verses 1 through 4. Matthew 16:1 says, one day the Pharisees and the Sadducees came to test Jesus. They're going to test him, right? Demanding that he show them a miraculous sign from heaven in order to prove his authority. And he replied, you know the saying, red sky at night means fair weather tomorrow, and red sky in the morning means foul weather all day. You know how to interpret the weather signs in the sky, but you don't know how to interpret, this is important, the signs of the times. Verse 4 says, only an evil, adulterous generation would demand a miraculous sign, but the only sign I will give them is the sign of Jonah the prophet. And then Jesus left them and went away. Now, the only sign that Jesus is willing to give them is the sign of prophecy. The prophecy of Jonah, where Jonah was inside the whale for 3 days and three nights. This is exactly how long Jesus was in the grave, which means there's more to prophecy than just predicting the future. The problem that these religious guys were having is they thought they knew all there is about God. And yet they missed Jesus. They knew that Jesus was claiming that he was the Messiah, the Savior of the world. But they were still lacking something. They lacked faith. They lacked trusting that Jesus is who he says he is. He was the Son of God. And they asked Jesus for a miraculous sign as a way to test Jesus, to see if Jesus truly was the Messiah. If Jesus truly is from God, they wanted a miraculous sign. And Jesus gave them prophecy. And I think this is so that when Jesus walked out of the grave 3 days later, the Holy Spirit would remind them of the words of Jesus, which then will open the door for faith. If you can study that prophecy and then you see it fulfilled, the Holy Spirit has an opportunity to open our hearts for faith. And my point is, it takes understanding God's word. It takes knowledge of God's word. And that includes prophecy to build our faith so that we can be encouraged to face every day knowing that God has everything under control. He has a plan. And the idea of the Antichrist coming is a scary thought, and it even terrified Daniel. But honestly, to me, not knowing is even more scary. I want to understand. Because without this knowledge of understanding, I can be fooled. I can be misled. And see, God wants us to know what's coming our way. God wants us to understand what's coming in the future so that we're not fooled
or tricked. And we're able to recognize when we're being lied to, because we know what the Word of God says, and we can believe it to be true. One of Paul's early churches were tricked. They were lied to. They were told that Christ already returned, and they thought they were left behind. They missed the rapture. So Paul has to write the church of Thessalonica to explain what is currently happening and what will actually happen in the future. And we find this in 2 Thessalonians chapter 2, verses 1 through 12. Paul writes the church, he says, "Now, dear brothers and sisters, let us clarify some things about the coming of our Lord Jesus Christ." And I just don't understand how this is confusing and how we will be gathered to meet him. That's the rapture. This is not a mystery. It is a prophecy that it will happen. Verse 2. "So don't be easily shaken or alarmed by those who say that the day of the Lord has already begun. Don't believe them, even if they claim to have had a spiritual vision, a revelation, or a letter supposedly from us. Don't be fooled by what they say, for the day of the Lord, or the day will not come until," that's an important word, "until there is a great rebellion against God and the man of lawlessness is revealed, the one who brings destruction," that is the Antichrist, "and he will exalt himself and defy everything that people call God and every object of worship." We're going to learn this today in the book of Daniel. "And he will even sit in the temple of God, claiming that he himself is God." Paul says, "Don't you remember that I told you about all this when I was with you? And you know what is holding him back. We know it's the church, and it won't happen before. For he can be revealed only when his time comes." Verse 7, "For this lawlessness is already at work secretly," which is what we're going to learn from the Apostle John today, "and it will remain secret until the one who is holding it back steps out of the way." This is the church. "Then the man of lawlessness," or the Antichrist, "will be, and this man will come to," look at this, "do the work of Satan with counterfeit powers, signs, and miracles." These guys wanted that miraculous sign. Well, they're going to get it through the Antichrist. Verse 10 says, "And he will use every kind of deception to fool those on their way to destruction because they refuse to love and accept the truth that would save them." So God will cause them to be greatly deceived. That's scary. And they will believe these lies, and then they will be condemned for enjoying evil.

evil rather than believing the truth. That's a lot. But this is exactly why we need to study prophecy. So that we're not deceived. So that we're not fooled into believing something God never said. So we don't reject the very truth that will save us. And we left off last week. We read verses 33 through 35. And I want to read them again. And I want to do this so I can compare them to verse 26. And two things should stand out to us. First, there's a shift in the prophecy that leaves from the historical aspect of the prophecy of the kings of the north and the kings of the south. And the shift moves from the historical to a spiritual description of the future coming Antichrist. But we're also going to see a contrast. And it's going to be a contrast between the wise leaders and the ones who follow evil. Here's verses 33 through 35 again. Daniel 11:33. It says, wise leaders will give instructions to many, but these teachers will die by fire and sword, for they will be jailed and robbed. During these persecutions, little help will arrive, and many who join them will not be sincere. And some of the wise will fall victim to persecution. In this way, they will be refined and cleansed, made pure until the time of the end, for the appointed time is still to come. And this is our first fill in the blank. Wise people fall victim to persecution. Isn't that a strange fill in the blank? I thought wise people were supposed to avoid persecution. But Proverbs chapter 9 teaches us the fear of the Lord is the beginning of wisdom. Wise people will choose persecution rather than the evil one. In other words, fear the Lord. Don't fear what man can do to you. Next is verse 36. I want us to see the contrast. Verse 36, it says, the king will do as he pleases, exalting himself and claiming to be greater than every god, even blaspheming the God of gods. He will succeed, but only until the time of wrath is completed. For what has been determined will surely take place. The wise follow God. They fear God. The unwise will not fear God. This is the contrast. So what we have been told is there's wise teachers, and there will also be a king who blasphemies God, who exalts himself and thinks that he is greater than God. I love this comparison. Think about this. If God thought it was good to humble himself and come to the earth and become a man in order to die in man's place so that he can give them forgiveness of sin and eternal life, then the opposite of Christ, that's what Antichrist means the Antichrist would want to exalt himself, raise himself up in pride, claiming to be God so that he can persecute God's people and man and mankind. God humbled himself to save him. The Antichrist exalts himself to persecute him. You know, this is exactly how Gabriel describes this Antichrist to Daniel. He says this king is going to be a God blasphemer. The king will exalt himself, and even more alarming, he will exceed until the time of wrath. Now, we know that this is speaking of a future king because the prophecy no longer lines up with the history of Antioch the fourth, like we went through last week, or it doesn't line up with any king after Antioch the fourth. And then Gabriel uses this prophetic term called the time of the wrath. And this refers to a time when Jesus returns to the earth. And Paul just told the Thessalonian church that when Jesus returns, he will kill the Antichrist with the breath of his mouth. And since Jesus has not returned to the earth yet, and because the church is still here, this means that this prophecy is still yet future.
So what the book of Daniel has done for us

has given us understanding, which is important, and knowledge, that the wise will follow God, will be persecuted by this future king who doesn't respect God or any other God. And he will come to power, but his time will end at the coming of Jesus. Now, Paul told us in 2 Thessalonians, the age we're living in. You have heard that the Antichrist is coming, and already many such Antichrists have appeared. From this, we know that the last hour has come. The people left our churches, but they never really belonged with us. Otherwise, they would have stayed with us. When they left, it proved that they did not belong to us. In other words, they walked away from Jesus. But you are not like that. For the Holy One has given you His Spirit. That is so important. And all of you know the truth. So I am writing to you not because you don't know the truth, but because you know the difference between truth and lies. That's very important. Verse 22, and who is a liar? Anyone that says Jesus is not the Christ. Anyone who denies the Father and the Son is the Antichrist. Anyone who denies the Son does not have the Father either, but anyone who acknowledges the Son has the Father also. So you must remain faithful. That's the important part. To do what you have been taught from the beginning. If you do, you will remain in fellowship with the Son and with the Father. And in this fellowship, we enjoy the eternal life He promised us. I'm writing these things to warn you about those who want to lead you astray. Again, there's people that want to lead us astray. But you have received the Holy Spirit. And He lives within you. So you don't need anyone to teach you what is true. For the Spirit teaches you everything you need to know, and what He teaches is true. It's not a lie. So just as He has taught you, remain in fellowship with Christ. Wow, that's amazing scriptures. Here's our two fill in the blanks. When we have the indwelling of the Holy Spirit, we follow Christ. And the second one is when we don't have the Holy Spirit, we can be misled. The truth that we just found in 1 John is so important because of what we have learned in Daniel so far, and just those couple verses. We are told of this new future king coming. He's coming in the spirit of Antichrist, and he is going to lead many, many away, just as Apostle John has just told us. And we know that the spirit of the Antichrist is here amongst us, deceiving people who don't have the Holy Spirit. I mean, there's a lot of churches full of them. Full of people that don't actually have the Holy Spirit. And you see, if we don't have the Holy Spirit indwelling us, we are easily deceived. And what Daniel is trying to communicate to us is the Antichrist will be more deceptive than ever anyone else. And next, what Gabriel is going to share is some more information about the Antichrist in Daniel 37 and 38. Daniel 11, 37, 38. And he will have no respect for the gods of his ancestors or for the gods loved by women or for any other god. For he will boast that he is greater than them all. Instead of these, he will worship the god of fortress. Interesting. A god his ancestors never knew, and lavish on him gold, silver, precious stones, and expensive gifts. So what we were just told in these two verses, our next two fill-in-the-blanks, the Antichrist will respect no God, and the Antichrist will submit to the God of Fortress. You may be wondering, what is the God of Fortress? Well, we know that a fortress is a military

0: next fill in the blank is the Antichrist will buy a mighty military. All the years in the past when Israel went to battle, they asked the Lord for help. They depended upon the Lord God for victory in the battle. But this guy, he will build a great army. And so what we're told is this God of fortress is able to overcome any god, any foreign god, any problem, any people, and he will succeed in all that he does. That's amazing. Everything he does. But the most interesting thing about this is he will buy this God of fortress who his ancestors never knew. Could this mean there's something new coming that nobody knows about? I mean, the only thing that I pondered this, and the only thing I could really come up with a new that no generation has ever seen before is artificial intelligence, quantum computing. I mean, I'm only guessing. I'm just throwing it out there. I mean, this is a very hard verse to interpret because nobody's ever seen it before. Nobody's experienced it before. And when you read the commentaries, they are all over the place. But we do see some consistencies here in the scriptures. And I like to do that. I like to find the consistencies. Now, verse 37 talked about how this guy will not follow any of the gods that any of the ancestors knew, but rather he'll depend on this God of fortress as it's described to us. And then verse 39 will tell us how this foreign God's help, the God of fortress, will give him success. How that happens, we're not really told. But we'll get some more information here in verse 39. Verse 39 says, claiming this foreign God's help, he will attack the strongest fortresses. He will honor those who submit to him, appointing them to positions and authorities and dividing the land among them as their reward. Our fill in the blank is the Antichrist will attack the lands that are the strongest fortresses. The old expression, if you fight the toughest guy on the block, that'll be the only fight you have to fight. Right? So if you beat up the strongest guy, the weaker ones will submit. But I noticed that Gabriel said something very strange. Said he will get his help, the Antichrist will get his help from a strange God. And this foreign, strange God will help the Antichrist to victory. And it seems that once the strongest enemies are defeated, the only way to escape this coming Antichrist is to submit to him. And those who submit to him will receive positions of authority in his new kingdom, the Antichrist kingdom, and they'll receive land as their reward. Question I come up with, and I'm a question guy, I ask 1,000 questions. What is able to cause this planet to accept the Antichrist as a savior? Remember, Antichrist means instead of Christ or opposite of Christ. How about an army that nobody can defeat? A leader of this army that comes in and offers peace treaties and nations desire to submit to him. This may be the time that the Antichrist will make this peace treaty with Israel that we learned about back in chapter 9 of Daniel. Now this peace treaty, we know from Daniel chapter 9, starts the 70th week of Daniel, or the last 7 years of Daniel's prophecy, or the start of the 7 years of the book of Revelation and the tribulation. But next, in verse 40, after all of the victories and the surrender of many nations, there still will be kings that are going to want to oppose him. We find this in verse 40.
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1: You may have heard it said, preach the gospel at all times. Use words if necessary. But Pastor Damien says, while our lifestyle speaks volumes, we must also share the good news.
2: No one will ever know the gospel by watching my life alone. It may make them more open to receiving the gospel, but somebody has to share that message of God's invitation to come into a relationship with Him through faith in Jesus Christ. We don't want to look at the life that we're living, however fully and wonderfully we are for Christ, and think that is enough. And then we cease as Christians to share the gospel with people around us. So the one is excellent, but the two together is most excellent and necessary.

0: Each and every day here on According to the Scriptures, we've got the great privilege of opening and studying the Word together. But if it stops right there, and we don't put shoe leather to it, we've missed out on what it's intended to do and accomplish. Today, Pastor Damian Kyle points out the Church of Thessalonica's high view of the Word of God that left the Apostle Paul with a grateful heart. They received it and welcomed it with open arms, and then applied it. Let's be encouraged to do the same.
1: This morning we continue our series on Sunday mornings through 1 and 2 Thessalonians, in a series that is entitled, While We Wait. Of these two books is not so much to look at the signs of Jesus' return, though we will study those as we encounter them, but in a primary way to look at, okay, what kind of a Christian life and a Christian walk is going to be required of Christians that are watching and waiting for the Lord's return, anticipating it and ready for it when it does occur. As we have studied the last couple of weeks, not counting our break last week, in a different direction, in the first 12 chapters, first 12 verses of chapter 2, rather, Paul defends himself against false accusations being made against him by those that were opposing him, the gospel, God's work in the city of Thessalonica. And he speaks this rather lengthy, for him at least, defense of himself, not primarily to defend himself, but in order to defend the faith of these young Christians there in Thessalonica, and as a defense of the reputation of the gospel in the city of Thessalonica. And it's clear, as Paul preached the gospel to them, came into the city, preached the forgiveness of sins that a person may receive by putting our faith in Jesus Christ for that forgiveness. They listened to that gospel, they made it their own, and then he spent 3 or so weeks founding them in the faith before persecution kind of drove him out of that city. So Paul had gone into the city of Thessalonica, and he gave it his all. Everything that he could give to them in that short period of time, he had done that in teaching the word, preaching the gospel, and the establishment of the church there. But none of the sacrifices that Paul made or the effort that resulted in their salvation would have occurred unless they had done their part also. And only they could do for themselves what they could do for themselves. And that's always the way we are, in a sense, and God honors it in a sense in our lives. We are sovereigns over our life. We are kings. God does not force us to obey him. He does not force us to put our trust in Christ. And so we determine by our response to these things, we determine whether we become Christians and the quality of our Christian life once we become Christians. And so Paul did what he could do, but they then came in and did what they needed to do as well, and thankfully they did it. And because of that, Paul now gives thanks for them, for this specifically here, and commends them for two particular things. First, in verse 13, for their very high view of the Word of God, their very high view of the Scriptures. And then in verses 14 through 16, he commends them for their perseverance, for continuing in their relationship with Jesus Christ, their commitment to their Christian life, even in the face of great persecution that was coming against them. And then he follows all of that in verses 17 through 20 with another expression of his encouragement to them and of his affection toward them. So we begin in verse 13. We notice Paul's gratitude for their high view of Scripture, of the Word of God, their attitude toward the Word of God. And the Holy Spirit records this as a characteristic of their life that produced thanksgiving in Paul, because he wants it to be in the Bible for our instruction and our application to our own lives. When they heard Paul teach the word of God, both the gospel, again, God's offer of salvation to mankind found in trusting in his son, and then now when they became Christians, teaching them what the Christian life means going forward. Christianity isn't just being saved, but it's a relationship with God that we've been called into. Now how to live the Christian life and live life in a way that glorifies God. And he records their response of being one in which they received it, and that's the word that he used. They were more than just listeners to that message, but then they received that message and made it a part of their own life. They took it to themselves and received that gospel into their lives and were born again. Now, in order for a person to be born again, they need to hear the gospel. You can't receive something that you don't know about. Always floating around, and it has legs, and it ought to have legs in some regard, is a famous saying by St. Francis of Assisi, and that is, he declared, preach the gospel, and when necessary, use words. Well, it's good as far as it goes, but it's very incomplete in that we see what it's commending and we respect it for that. And that is, he's commending how powerful our lives are that are lived for God in the world that we live in, and the importance of that witness. But what we have to be careful not to misunderstand related to that is that it is enough to live the Christian life for other people to know how to become saved. No one will ever know the gospel by watching my life alone. It may make them more open to receiving the gospel, but somebody has to share that message of God's invitation to come into a relationship with him through faith in Jesus Christ. And the reason that I mention it is that we don't want to look at the life that we're living, however fully and wonderfully we are for Christ, and think that is enough. And then we cease as Christians to share the gospel with people around us. So the one is excellent, but the two together is most excellent and necessary. Now, they also welcomed it, Paul told us, and he uses that word. And so we put a welcome mat out in front of our front door so often where we live, and a lot of times it will say welcome. And so they put the welcome mat out for the gospel and the word of God. They welcomed as a welcome mat, invite someone into a home. They invited the word of God into their lives to make themselves, makes itself at home there. Why did they do that? Why did they receive, and why did they then welcome this? And Paul tells us it's because they recognize the word of God for what it is in truth, not the word of men, but the very word of God. And it is, they recognize that as the very word of God and not the word of man, without a doubt, on the basis of the prophetic witness of the Old Testament scriptures to the gospel and to Jesus' life and his teaching. You say, where is that in verse 13? Well, it isn't in verse 13, but back in chapter 17 of the book of Acts, when Paul went into the Thessalonica, we have a record there of what it is that when he went into the synagogue there, what he said to them of God's word and what he taught there. Acts chapter 17, verse 2, I'll read it for you. Then Paul in Thessalonica in the synagogue as his custom was, went into them and for three Sabbaths, Saturdays, reasoned with them from the scriptures. Well, what did he reason? Explaining and demonstrating that the Christ had to suffer and rise again from the dead, and saying, this Jesus, whom I preach to you, is the Christ. And so for three consecutive Saturdays, he, and don't think hour and a half services here, much longer than that, but he took the prophetic portrait of the Messiah that God promised he would send into the world. And that description or that prophetic portrait that's contained in the Old Testament, he laid it out to them on one side, and then he took the life and the ministry and the teaching of Jesus and laid that alongside those prophecies. And it was, and that's why he reasoned. He was reasoning, this, the Messiah can't be anybody else but him. And then they came to faith by virtue of that reasoning from the Old Testament scriptures. And so, and his focus, as we're told there in Acts, was very much upon, not exclusively, but upon Jesus' death, his burial, and his resurrection, and what the Old Testament scriptures declared about that. And so he made the same critical point over and over and over again in the course of the 3 weeks, and that is, this Jesus, whom I preach to you, is the Christ. And if this is something that is new to you as a person or as a Christian, it's very important to understand that Jesus did not just pop up unannounced in human history, declare him to be himself to be the promised Jewish Messiah and the Savior of the world without a witness to those claims. And the highest witness to those claims that it exists in the entire world, and that is the Old Testament scriptures. When after the fall of Adam and Eve in that Garden of Eden, God began then in the biblical account to describe the Savior that he would send into the world to undo the catastrophic damage that had been done by virtue of their fall and of their sin, and man's need for forgiveness for our sins in order to be restored to the relationship with God that we were created for. And he gave a description of the Savior that he would send so that we would recognize him in human history when he came into human history. Not based upon a physical description, not based upon how tall will he be, how much will he weigh, what color will his hair be, will he have freckles or not have freckles, what will be the shape of his face, what will be the shape of his nose. Now, the description isn't like that. It's far more detailed than a physical description would be, and far more trustworthy than a mere physical description would be of the Messiah. And this prophetic portrait isn't vague, as Paul would have laid it out to them. And they declare that the Messiah would be born, for instance, in Bethlehem. How many of you were born in Bethlehem? Just a quick show of hands. Let me just scan the room. Not a Messiah in the house. So some people have been born in Bethlehem. And so it isn't a one-question test. In order to meet the criteria of that portrait, the Bible declared that when the Messiah came into the world, he would be divine. So don't be surprised when he comes in to human history, declares himself to be the Son of God and God the Son. That's who he is. I'm telling you ahead of time. That's what he's going to say because that's who he is, that he would be born of the bloodline of Abraham, Isaac, and Jacob, that he would be born of a virgin, that is, that as a result of a miracle of the Holy Spirit, that he would be betrayed, but he would be betrayed for 30 pieces of silver, and that he would die to provide mankind with salvation, be buried, rise again on the third day, to witness to the truth of what it is that he taught and the truth of the gospel and to witness to his victory over death. And on and on and on we could go through the over 300 prophecies of this kind that Jesus fulfilled in his first coming of this Old Testament prophetic portrait. And so someone might wonder, why would it take, as you look at Paul, comes in for three Sundays, he just speaks about the same thing over and over and over again, and you can say, why would it take 3 weeks to adequately develop this prophetic portrait of Jesus and the fulfillment of it? Well, the sheer number of prophecies would require it. The detail of just a handful of those prophecies could easily fill three Sabbath days in addressing that. And I don't think that in 3 weeks the Apostle Paul was scarcely able to scratch the surface in these prophecies and even come close to exhausting them in that short period of time and ascribing them to Jesus. Jesus is not the Messiah and the Savior of the world based upon his own claims, as wonderful as they are. But he is the Savior and he is the Messiah, as the Apostle Peter put it, according to the Scriptures. Now, second, we're told that they received and they welcomed the Word of God, not as the word of men, but as it is in truth, the Word of God. So they recognized that as they listened to what Paul was preaching to them, Old Testament, life of Christ, put them together, all of this going on for three Sabbath days, they realized that no man, not every human being in human history, together could have put together such a prophetic portrait of the Messiah, much less to then be able to accomplish it. But they also recognized that the Bible has the undeniable ring of truth that no truth of man possesses, to say nothing of the Holy Spirit adding his voice and his witness to the Word of God whenever it's taught or it's preached, his witness in our heart to the unique truth of Scripture, to a heart that's open and seeking. I don't have time to develop all of this morning, but in this regard, I think that the late Professor Lewis Sperry Chafer put it best when he wrote, "The Bible is not such a book a man would write if he could, or could write if he would." And they understood that about what they were hearing from the Word of God. When I am witnessing or sharing with people or talking with people about the Bible and the Lord, and then somebody says, well, you know, the Bible, it's all written by men, I know I'm talking with someone who has almost certainly not read the Bible from one end to the other. And so when you come face to face with that, or if you hold that view here today, but if you come face to face with that, no harm would be done in beginning the conversation of refuting that idea that this is a product of human intellect or human talent, than to quote Professor Chafer's quote related to the Bible, The Bible is not such a book a man would write if he could, or could write if he would.
0: We're making our way through 1 Thessalonians right now here on According to the Scriptures in our series we've aptly titled While We Wait. Stick around, Pastor Damian Kyle has a bit more to say. But while we wait, we've got a few things to tell you about. For resource requests, well, like today's message on CD, call us, won't you? 209-545-5530. That's 209-545-5530. Pastor Damian Kyle's studies can also be heard online on our website, accordingtothescriptures.com, as well as oneplace.com, or wherever you get your podcasts. 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Search for Calvary Chapel Modesto in the App Store or Google Play. 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And thank you very much. Let me also give you our mailing address. That would be According to the Scriptures, 4300 American Avenue, Modesto, California. The zip code is 95356. Now, as promised, once again, Pastor Damian with the rest of today's message.
1: Now, before we leave Paul's gratitude for them concerning their attitude toward the Word of God, we do have to notice the phrase that he uses here, and the phrase is this: which also effectively works in you who believe. And what Paul is communicating here is that the holy Christ-like quality of our lives, as a result of having become Christians, as a result of that fact, is also a witness to the divine inspiration of the Word of God, that the witness to the divine inspiration of the Word of God does not end with salvation, but it also then continues into our Christian lives after we're saved. That the gospel and the Word of God witnesses to its divine origin by its transforming power in our lives. The truthfulness of the Word of God is reaffirmed continually by virtue of the quality of Christian life that we are able to live, the quality of life that is ours as Christians just by virtue obeying the Word of God. And that quality of life then becomes a testimony to the divine inspiration of Scripture. That is, the Word of God is self-authenticating as the Word of God. As we obey the Word of God, it becomes clear to us that only the God who created us could know us so well as to give us the kind of commandments that he gives us in his word, and so that we could be as well supplied as we are with instruction on how to live. Only God could supply us with the wisdom and the commandments that produce such a spiritually and emotionally and mentally and physically well-being of life.
0: We'll save the rest of this message for next time. According to the Scriptures with Pastor Damian is brought to you by Calvary Chapel, Modesto.

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2: Boy, this is a thick jungle. Here's a native. Let's ask him. Hello there.
3: Hiya!
2: We're looking for bones that look something like this picture.
3: Yes, very large bones. Dinosaur.
4: Rawr. 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
2: I think you're right. Here, take a look at this. 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
3: What did he say?
5: Ramahuma! Ramahuma!
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1: Paul's talking about here, he's saying, look, everything I thought was important in my life, when the light of Christ shined upon it, was all worthless. It was like dung. It's just garbage. All his schooling with the famous Gamaliel, his upbringing, was nothing when compared to Christ. Paul saw himself as great before he came to Jesus. Now he says, I'm chief of sinners. He realized the law could not save him. It only showed how far short of perfection he really was. He saw that it was only through Christ that our sins are cast as far as the east is from the west to be remembered no more. In other words, if you live by the law, you will die by the law. Because the law can't save, it's only going to point out your faults. And here, it's a radical change, a radical transformation of a Pharisee named Saul. And notice that it's Jesus, the Word of God, speaking to Saul or Paul. And his life is transformed, just as our lives are, as we read God's Word, as we hear the voice of Jesus speak to us through His Word. I mean, he went from persecuting the church to being a part of the church. He went from putting down Christianity to living it, embracing it, teaching about Jesus. It happened in my life. Before I got saved, I mocked and made fun of people who were Christians. Now look at me. It completely changed. Not that I've already attained, not that I'm already perfected, but I press on. And all the mistakes in the past that people latch onto, that they never let go in their lives, Paul says, I'm letting those things go. What did Paul do? He consented to the death of Stephen. He's persecuting Christians, pulling them out of their homes, bringing them before the Sanhedrin. He says, you know what, I can't change that. I'm sure it bothered him. But he said, I'm pressing on. What a great way to look at it. You can't change the past, but you can live in the present. And that's what he was doing. And that's just a couple of people we've seen whose lives were transformed. I mean, you look at the apostles and how before the death and resurrection of Jesus, they weren't really very strong people, were they? I mean, they were more interested in being leaders within the kingdom. You know, Lord, let me sit on your left hand. No, I want to sit on your left. Oh, I want the right hand. What about your right hand? They wanted the power. They wanted to sit in places of honor. This death thing, they didn't really get. And when Jesus went to the cross, how many of the apostles were there? John. John was the only one. You know who was there? The women. Wow. You know, think about that. The women were at the cross. Were they in jeopardy of losing their lives? I would think so. But they wanted to see their Lord. Paul said, I'm not ashamed of the gospel of Christ because it's the power of God to salvation to everyone who believes, to the Jew first and also to the Greek. It's the power of God to salvation. And you look at some of the things that these men went through. Matthew suffered martyrdom in Ethiopia. He was killed by a sword wound. Mark died in Alexandria, Egypt. He was dragged by horses through the streets until he was dead. Luke was hanged in Greece for preaching to the lost. John was a tough dude. They tried to boil him in oil and didn't work. I was, oh, it does wonders for my skin. So they hauled him out of the boiling oil and they put him on the island of Patmos, a barren, God-forsaken place. And there, God gave him the book of Revelation. And John was freed. He lived on. And he's the only apostle that didn't die a martyr's death. Peter was crucified upside down on an X-shaped cross because he didn't want to die like his Lord did. I mean, could you imagine, upside down. James the Just, the leader of the church in Jerusalem, was thrown over 100 feet down from the southeast pinnacle of the temple because he refused to deny his faith. And he survived the fall, and they beat him to death. James the Greater, the son of Zebedee, a fisherman by trade, a strong leader in the church, he was beheaded in Jerusalem. What's interesting is a Roman officer who guarded James watched as he defended his life during his trial. And this officer walked beside James to the place of execution, and he was just convicted. So much so, he declared his new faith in Christ and was also put to death, beheaded. Can you imagine that? Here was a guy who was guarding him. And the testimony that James gave at his trial, God convicted his heart so much that he said, you know what? I have to become a believer. I have to receive Jesus. And he was willing to die. He accepted Jesus, gone. Wow. Andrew was crucified on an X-shaped cross in Greece. Thomas was stabbed with a spear in India. Jude, the brother of Jesus, was killed with arrows. Matthias, the apostle chosen to replace the traitor Judas Iscariot, was stoned and then beheaded. And Paul the apostle was tortured and beheaded by Emperor Nero. Yet their lives were transformed by the power of God's Spirit and the Word of God. They were willing to die for what they believed. Now, some would argue that many have died for what they believe and it doesn't make it right, and that's true. But there's a difference here, guys, that people don't like to look at. If all they said about Jesus was a lie, wouldn't the apostles have known it? Absolutely. And so would all of them die for a lie, something they knew was totally false? Absolutely not. Absolutely not. And you can look at, really, every book of the Bible contains records of transformations as well as history. Every child of God has a story of what God has done and is doing in their lives and will do in their lives because of the transforming power of the gospel of Jesus Christ. I'll give you an example, and I think you've heard this before, but it just drives the point home because, you know, I think sometimes we need to really see this. But there was a well-known social critic, Dennis Prager. He was debating the Oxford atheistic philosopher, Jonathan Glover. And he raised this thorny question. He said, if you, Professor Glover, were stranded at the midnight hour in a desolate Los Angeles street, and if, as you stepped out of your car with fear and trembling, you were suddenly to hear the weight of pounding footsteps behind you, and you saw 10 burly young men who had just stepped out of a dwelling coming toward you, would it or would it not make a difference to you to know they were coming from a Bible study? Interesting. Did you ever think about that? How safe would you feel as you saw these big guys coming at you carrying Bibles as they left the Bible study? That would be very encouraging. I would feel comfortable knowing that they would do all they can to help me and they wouldn't hurt me. Now, if I saw 10 guys coming out of a Islamic mosque, it would be a little different. Why? You see, we don't think these things through. We consider that all religions are the same and all roads lead to God, and that's just in direct opposition to what God said, what I am the way, the truth, and life. No man comes to me except through the Father. And you look at what Christianity has done throughout this world. Is Christianity a religion of peace? Absolutely. It's the peace of God that is found in Jesus Christ. Is Islam a religion of peace? No, just turn on the news, read some of the newspapers. Every day you'll hear of some group, Islamic group, that are putting people to death. Do you realize our brothers and sisters throughout the world are being put to death for their faith, and most of them are from Islam? They are coming and killing our brothers and sisters. And we have the audacity to say that Christianity and Islam is the same. There is no transforming power in Islam or any other religion except Christianity, and I don't consider Christianity a religion. I consider it a relationship with Jesus Christ. Huge difference. Huge difference. And you know, God is still working today. The story of Sergei Leclerc, not a good man, in fact, one of the most dangerous men in Canada at one time. He had risen to become the co-leader of one of the largest drug crime families in Canada. You know what? Today he's working on rescuing drug addicts. This man, he was born in an abandoned building in eastern Canada. He was a product of rape to a single 13-year-old Cree girl who had run away from home. They moved into the inner city, Regent Park, Toronto, where Sergei literally brought himself up. At the age of 8, he played truant from school and ended up being admitted to a residential training school, and he was abused severely there. He was a runaway. Lived in abandoned buildings and garages, eating out of garbage cans. Authorities would catch him and take him back to the residential school, and the violence kept escalating and getting worse and worse. By the age of 15, Sergei was leading one of the largest, toughest street gangs in Toronto. He carried a gun, ran alcohol stills and extortion rackets at 15. In 1967, he became one of Canada's earliest drug dealers. For 20 years, he was a drug addict, 13 years an intravenous user, and he smoked crack cocaine. He began to do life on the installment plan, as he calls it, in and out of prison. And all the while, he rose in the power hierarchy of Canada in the criminal underworld. In 1984, he began a 9-year term for $40 million drug bust. But one day in prison, he encountered a volunteer who told him he had a choice. He could believe either that he was an animal that walked on two legs with no purpose, or that he was a creation and that there was a creator, that he had a soul and it was of great value and had a purpose in life. Well, 7 months later, when he watched a 19-year-old man commit suicide in the next cell, the reason that guy was in there was from using drugs from Sergey's own lab and drug dealers, he thought about what that volunteer had said. He was invited to go to the chapel service and there asked for a Bible, received a small New Testament published by the Gideons, and he was impressed by the story of Jesus and his disciples, you know, the gang leader and his gang members. That's how he saw it. And he could understand why they hid when Jesus was crucified, but not why they came out of hiding. And he decided they did so because of truth. They allowed themselves to be persecuted and slaughtered only because of truth. And at 2 a.m. in the morning, in 1985, on a cold cement floor of a cell, all by himself, Sergei Leclerc received Jesus Christ as his personal Lord and Savior. He was classified as one of the most violent men in Canada penitentiary system. And now here he is following Jesus. And you know, this volunteer who several months earlier had spoken those words probably thought, yeah, nothing. Nothing's going to happen to this. Fell on empty ears. But you know what? When you share, you don't know what God is going to do today, tomorrow, a year down the road, 2 years down the road. Look what happened with this man. Since that time, he completed a university degree while he was in prison. He graduated with honors in sociology and social work from the University of Waterloo. He got out in prison in 1988, and he was continued to follow the Lord. In 2000, he received a full government pardon, which required an act of parliament. He founded the first chapter of Prison Fellowship in Canada. He works with Teen Challenge in Saskatchewan as regional director. The program he supervises has a near 90% success rate. And the icing on the cake is that he has been invited to run as member of the Saskatchewan legislature. As he says, never before in the history of North America has someone gone from lawbreaker to lawmaker. Yeah. The former drug lord, his life radically changed by Jesus, now rescues other drug addicts in the name of Jesus. Pretty incredible when you think about it. I mean, look at how his life was transformed. And there are a lot of programs out there to help people. I will guarantee you they don't have a 90% success rate. Why does he have such a high success rate? Because it's not about this man, Sergey. It's about Jesus. And I'm sure in these programs, he's given these people, these kids, these adults, Jesus Christ, who can transform a person's life. I just went to a thing last week about helping people in the prisons that are not in there for violent crimes, but are in there for drugs and things, and trying to help them out so they don't stay in the prison systems, but we can make them an active part of the community. And as I heard one pastor after another speak from all kinds of denominations, they misquoted scripture, you know, Jesus came to let the captives free, let them free out of prison, not from free from their bondage of sin. It was just breaking my heart. The only one who spoke about Jesus was a Catholic nun who closed the session with a prayer. Well, this is worthless for me. What am I going to give these people if I don't give them Jesus? And that's my heart's prayer. It's, Lord, show me how to minister to these people in prison that may not be violent criminals that need to come out and help them get back on their feet again. Show me. Because it's all about Jesus. Because he is still transforming lives today. Paul, turn over to Romans for a second. Romans chapter 12. Because what Paul says here is really what we're talking about this morning. Romans 12, verses 1 and 2. Listen to what Paul says here. He says, I beseech you, therefore, brethren, by the mercies of God, that you present your bodies a living sacrifice, holy, acceptable to God, which is your reasonable service. And do not be conformed to this world, but be transformed by the renewing of your mind, that you may prove what is the good and acceptable and perfect will of God. You see, Paul says you need to place your lives on the altar of sacrifice as a living sacrifice given to God, totally over Him. God doesn't want part of you. He wants all of you. And that is our reasonable service or our spiritual worship unto God. Because the world wants to conform you to their image. God wants to transform you. And there's the two contrasting points. They're very different. You look at what's happening today in our nation alone. Hop on YouTube, watch the Fuel Project. It's like, I don't know, 70, 80 short segments that show from Satan to Babylon or to Babel and on in today how nothing's changed. The gods they worship back then are the same gods that are worshiped today. They may have a different name, but they're the same gods. Why does Washington have an obelisk, the Washington Monument, there? Why? Why is there a dome building? Did you ever look, get an aerial view of Washington, D.C., with the obelisk and the White House, and then take an aerial view of the Vatican? It looks exactly the same. Luck? No. The obelisk represents the male. The dome represents the female. And in between is the energy source. This goes all the way back to Babel, guys. And the world's trying to conform us. There's no truth anymore. Well, how do I know what to believe then? Are you absolutely sure there's no truth? Well, how do you know? Because there's no truth. You see, it makes no sense. If you're telling me there's no truth, how do you know there's no truth? Look what they've done with families, breaking them apart. Look at children who are in rebellion against their parents. Why? I just know what happened with my child. One of my kids, who came home one day, we were going through his bedroom. He says, "You can't go in here." I said, "Excuse me?" He said, "This is my room. My teacher said, this is my room, and I have the right to be in here, and you don't." I said, "Well, if you pay me to live in this room, it's yours. But until you do, I pay for everything in this house, and everything in this house is mine." But you see, they're training up our children. Look at homosexuality. Look at all these stuff. They're trying to conform us into their image that they want us to be. How do you get a group of people like our nation to believe in a one-world government where we give our sovereignty away? You train up the children to become part of the global society. That's conforming us. You don't have to do anything for that. Any dead fish can float downstream. You don't have to do anything. That's what most people do today. They do absolutely nothing. They don't care because it doesn't affect them here and now. But it will affect them. I guarantee you. Paul says about the devil, whose minds the God of this age has blinded. And isn't that true? He's blinded them. I mean, they don't see what's going on. And that's the tragedy. That truly is the tragedy. We need to fight for our families. We do not want to be conformed into the image of this world. We want to be transformed by the renewing of our mind. And that word transformed in the Greek speaks of a metamorphosis taking place. What I find interesting is in your creation moments in your bulletin today is about the caterpillar, the moth, and how when he changes the caterpillar into the moth, his whole body dissolves. He's got a new brain. He's got a new everything. It dissolves in the cocoon, and it reforms. Like, I didn't know that. I thought it was the same chassis. It's not. It's all new. New brain. Now it has to know how to fly. Incredible stuff. And that's what God does with us. God transforms us into His image. And that what God does on the inside overflows to the outside as we surrender our lives to Him. I mean, think about it like this. You know, I can go and get the best running shoes in the world, spend hundreds of dollars on them. They could weigh practically nothing. I could buy the best running gear in the world. I can look perfect. I can look like an elite runner prepared to run the Olympic marathon. What's the problem here? It's all outward. It's all

flows outwardly in what they say and do. Turn over to 1 Corinthians real quickly here. 1 Corinthians chapter 6. Listen to what Paul says, and I think this is important. 1 Corinthians chapter 6, starting in verse 9. He says, "Do you not know that unrighteousness will not inherit the kingdom of God? Do not be deceived. Neither fornicators, nor idolaters, nor adulterers, nor homosexuals, nor sodomites, nor thieves, nor covetous, nor drunkards, nor revilers, nor extortioners will inherit the kingdom of God. And such were some of you. But you were washed, but you were sanctified, but you were justified in the name of the Lord Jesus and by the Spirit of God." Notice what he says. That was how some of you were. That's what you came out of. What happened to them? They were transformed by the power of God. Paul says you were washed, you were sanctified, you were justified in the name of the Lord Jesus Christ by the Spirit of God. That's what God has done. He changes us inwardly and it flows outwardly. Let me close with this morning. Charles Bradlaugh, he was an outstanding atheist in England. And down in one of the slums of London was a minister by the name of Hugh Price Hughes. And London was aware of miracles of grace accomplished at his mission. Well, Charles Bradlaugh challenged Hughes to debate with him the validity of the claims of Christianity. Well, London was greatly interested. What would Mr. Hughes do? And he accepted the challenge. And he added one of his own. He said, "I propose to you that we each bring some concrete evidence of the validity of our own beliefs in the form of men and women who have been redeemed from the lives of sin and shame by the influence of our teaching. I will bring 100 such men and women, and I challenge you to do the same. If you cannot bring 100, Mr. Bradlaugh, to match my 100, I will be satisfied if you will bring 50 men and women who will stand and testify that they have been lifted up from lives of shame by the influence of your teachings. If you cannot bring 50, then bring 20 people who will say, as my 100 will, that they have a great joy in life of self-respect as a result of your atheistic teachings. If you cannot bring 20, I'll be satisfied if you bring 10. Nay, Mr. Bradlaugh, I challenge you to bring one, just one man or woman who will make such a testimony regarding the uplifting of your atheistic teachings." Well, again, London was stirred. What would Mr. Bradlaugh do? In answer, Charles Bradlaugh, with great humiliation and chagrin, he withdrew his challenge for the debate. He couldn't bring one person. Why? Because what he believes doesn't change lives. God's word will transform our lives from the inside out. We've seen the evidence. From the Roman Colosseum, with all the persecution and martyrdom that took place there, to persecutions of the Middle Ages, of men and women who turned to Christ and had their lives transformed. And today we see drug and alcohol addicts, the outcasts of society, thieves, murderers, liars, cheats, immoral people of all kinds who come to Jesus and have their lives changed. They'll never be the same. And here's the thing, if you haven't done that this morning, you need to ask Jesus to be Lord and Savior of your life. You need to say, "Lord, I am a sinner. There is nothing I can do to save myself, and I need you. Be my Lord, be my Savior." And you are. As soon as you say that, you are a child of God, and he will begin to transform your life. And for all of us, such were some of us. But we've been washed, we've been sanctified, we've been justified by the Lord Jesus Christ. Never forget that. Never stop thanking him for the work he's done, is doing, and will do. The work that he's begun in you, he will complete, Paul said in Philippians. The transformation power of the Word of God, the Bible. And here's the question I'll leave. What's your story that you can share with others? Because you have one. Let's pray. Father, we thank you that you don't just clean us outwardly, but you transform us from the inside out. And yes, Lord, some of our backgrounds, what we did in the past, is not good. But Lord, you've paid in full the penalty for all our sins. And you've taken those things away, and Lord, you're using us for your glory, and we thank you for that. And Lord, each of us has a story to tell of what you've done in their lives. And we thank you for that, Lord. You work in all of us. And Lord, may we shine for you. May we have a compassion for those that don't know you, a love for them, that we don't get filled with anger and bitterness of what's going on in this world and become angry at people. But Lord, we see them with your love. Father, forgive them. They know not what they do. They truly need Jesus. Thank you, Lord. We ask this in Jesus' name. Amen.

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If you would like a personal copy of this message, mention today's date when you contact us. Our mailing address is Calvary Chapel, Manitowoc, Post Office Box 224, Manitowoc, Wisconsin 54221-0224. 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It is the hope of Pastor Joe and the congregation of Calvary Chapel, Manitowoc, that you would grow in the grace and knowledge of our Lord and Savior, Jesus Christ. Until next time, may the Lord nourish you with His sustaining word.

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3: It's 71 degrees.
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Mark chapter 16, verses 14 through 20. Later he appeared to the 11 as they sat at the table, and he rebuked their unbelief and hardness of heart, because they did not believe those who had seen him after he had risen. And he said to them, "Go into all the world and preach the gospel to every creature. He who believes and is baptized will be saved, but he who does not believe will be condemned. And these signs will follow those who believe. In my name they will cast out demons. They will speak with new tongues. They will take up serpents. And if they drink anything deadly, it will by no means hurt them. They will lay hands on the sick, and they will recover." So then, after the Lord had spoken to them, he was received up into heaven and sat down at the right hand of God. And they went out and preached everywhere, the Lord working with them and confirming the word through the accompanying signs. Amen. This has been your sustaining word of the day, brought to you by Calvary Chapel of Manitowoc.

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1: So when you're around those that have these deeds of darkness, and you fellowship with them to the point where it seems they feel like, well, I guess what I'm doing is okay, it gives them a false sense of security, first of all. And secondly, you become unequally yoked. We know that about the unequally yoked passage, 2 Corinthians 6, the yoke is a harness that went over two animals. If the animals were unequally yoked, then the stronger would influence the weaker. This is the problem of getting intimate with those that are non-biblical in their practice, non-biblical in their action. In fact, what you should be doing as a child of light, because that's your identity, is not cooperating with those things, but exposing those things. So rather than participate with them, do what God called you to do, turn the searchlight of truth on those things. And so when we join in these kind of intimate relationships, we forfeit our calling as being not just the salt of the earth, but the what? The light of the world. Light doesn't do that. Light, by its very definition, exposes. There have been many, many people in the course of my life that I've had to leave behind because I could see that what they were doing, how they were acting, was going to act as an inhibitor, there we go, on the track that God had me on. And Satan will try to make you feel like, oh, well, you're very unloving for unfriending, let's say, this person, or not responding to that person's emails, or not responding to that text. Boy, you're sure unchristlike. But the truth of the matter is, that's what you're supposed to do as a Christian. When the opportunity for evangelism is over, when the opportunity to set someone on the right course through valid counseling is over, and it becomes very evident through the person's behavior that they have no interest in changing, that's where the practice of ecclesiastical separation comes in, which is a New Testament biblical practice. I remember when I started in seminary, in Dallas Seminary, around the year 2000. Dr. John Walvoord was alive at that time, and he was so old he could only speak for maybe 10 minutes at max. And they always had him as the first chapel speaker when the new semester started. So being a new student and being a big reader of Dr. John Walvoord, I was always sitting in the front row. I was sitting right there, actually, because I wanted to see what he would say at the end of his life. Because usually when people get to the end of their life, they really start to spill their guts. They really start to, it's like, I've got nothing else to lose. You talk about what's really in your heart. And I sat there and I thought, he's going to talk today about the rapture, which is what he was known for teaching. He was going to talk about Bible prophecy. He was going to talk about the millennial kingdom, you know, these things that are very evident in his writings. But as they kind of wheeled him out, and he was so weak he couldn't even stand up, he was in a wheelchair, they would kind of wheel him out. And he spent his 8 to 10 minutes talking about this issue, the apostasy of the church, and how, as Christians, we need to be on guard against apostates within our midst. And he was one of these guys who was a really great scholar. He was a real student of what we would call historical theology. And he had made a study, historical study, of why seminaries over the course of time start to drift leftward. I mean, today we would call it woke. And he said every seminary really has about 3 generations before it starts to move in an incorrect direction. And generally the pattern is, and he studied this at Princeton, he studied this at Harvard, he studied this at all of these schools that have left the Bible and Christianity behind a long time ago. He says there's always a pattern. And here's the pattern. You have a faculty member that comes on board that starts to sound a little weird. And usually the faculty member is pretty talented, the gift of gab, all of that kind of stuff. And they have all of the credentials, but they're saying a few things that are a bit off. And by the time you get to the third generation, you usually have a president that's weaker and doesn't really see his role as theological oversight, which is one of the great tragedies of seminaries today. The president is looked at as the fundraiser, when in reality, the president's main job is theological oversight over the faculty. You know, when Walvoord had retired by that point, but when he was in charge, he ruled that place with an iron fist. And if someone started teaching something that was a little off, he would have the faculty member submit a formal paper to him. So one of my favorite professors had moved into this view that the rapture is in Matthew 24, which, you know, you look at that, and that's not a heaven or hell issue. I mean, a lot of Christians believe that. Well, Walvoord had this faculty member submit a paper defending his position and then told him, okay, if you teach that, you're going to have to also give credence to the other view that the rapture is not in Matthew 24. So by my estimation, that's how a president is supposed to act. And he says what happens is by the time you hit, and by the way, backing up for a minute, that's really, that kind of iron-fisted reign is really what kept Dallas Seminary on the right track for all of those years, you know, going back to the 1920s. It was people like John Walvoord. Well, then he said in this speech, flash forwarding to the year 2000, you know, typically what happens is by the time you get to a third president, the president doesn't really see his role as being that tight-fisted. You kind of get drawn into this idea that, you know, we need to have open-mindedness and dialogue and academic freedom and all of this kind of thing. And in that environment, here comes a new faculty person that sounds just a little off on certain things. And Walvoord said the pattern is that particular president, that weak president, never confronts that faculty member. And that faculty member's doctrine spreads to a second faculty member, and then a third, and then a fourth. And over the course of time, what you have is the whole faculty, you know, moving the wrong direction, when the whole problem could have been avoided simply by rooting out the bad apple right at the beginning. See that? So as you look at the landscape of our seminaries today, it's just unbelievable how bad and woke and LGBTQU, etc., they've become, and how they're more interested in social justice than in the gospel of Jesus Christ. You know, we now have a group called, dare I even say this, Christians for Kamala, and I talked about them on my recent podcast. So you have Christians that have taken on the left-wing agenda and acted like it's Christian. And so you're saying, what has happened to our schools? What has happened to our seminaries? What has happened to our leaders? Well, this is the reason right here. Ecclesiastical separation is not practiced. And a little bit of leaven leavens the whole lump, and eventually you wind up with something, a school, a church, whatever, that really doesn't look anything like the founders of those particular institutions envisioned. So if you apply to teach something here at Sugarland Bible Church and the elders would enjoy the courtesy of looking over your content before we give you permission to teach something or hand out something, I would hope that you would look at that as not as a bunch of control freak elders. But it's out of this spirit that we do that stuff. Because if the church is not going to practice this, any church is subject to drifting away from what it was originally intended to be. Do not participate in the unfruitful deeds of darkness, but instead even expose them. What else do you separate from? In addition to false doctrine, divisive persons, immorality, you separate from those that are generally disobedient to the scripture, which is what's happening here in 2 Thessalonians 3. Verse 6 and verse 14, that's why I'm bringing all this stuff up. It fits with our verse-by-verse study. Or you've got a bunch of people who think they're in the tribulation period. They think Jesus is coming back in less than 7 years, so they're quitting their jobs. And they're becoming idle. They're becoming busybodies. They're becoming financially dependent on the church, financially dependent on other people, all unnecessarily. And so Paul says if they're going to act like this, in spite of repeated warnings, right there in verse 6, it says that you keep away from them. Verse 14 says, do not associate with them. Now, we're going to study that the reason you don't associate with them is to shame them into repentance. Because the first century world was very different than our world. If someone gets kicked out of First Baptist, they just go join Second Baptist, right? And if you get kicked out of Second Baptist, I'll go join Third Baptist. I mean, you have a church on every street and corner, basically, in the United States of America. So I'm not even sure how this all works out. Practically, I do believe that pastors should be on the phone with each other. I can't tell you how much I appreciate it when I get a call from a pastor that says, hey, so-and-so and so-and-so just came into our church from your church. Can you give me some backstory? And usually I say, boy, can I. Or a pastor will call and say, I heard that so-and-so and so-and-so started showing up from our church and started coming to your church. Let me tell you the reason they're at your church instead of our church. And if pastors won't be on the phone like that and communicate with each other, how do you practice any of these doctrines like church discipline, ecclesiastical separation, etc.? So it's a bit harder in our day, but it wasn't hard in biblical times, because if you got kicked out of the church at Thessalonica, there was no like second Thessalonica church down the street to join. I mean, you were out. And you were supposed to be kept out, as I'll show you later on in this passage, to shame the person into repentance so that they would be restored. So the object here with these things, ecclesiastical separation and church discipline, is not to take people and pound them so far into the ground that they'll never see the light of day again. That's not the point. The point is to ultimately shame them into repentance so they can be restored. So the ultimate goal of ecclesiastical separation and church discipline is restorative rather than punitive. That's why Paul at the very end of this chapter says, yet do not regard him as an enemy. He's not, or she, or they, or it, or whatever, is not your enemy. But they have to be shamed into repentance if they won't receive apostolic warnings, if they won't receive warnings from the church. So that's what to separate from. Now, he says something very interesting here, end of verse 6, that you keep away from every brother who leads an unruly life. Now watch this. Not according to the tradition which you have received from us. Tradition in and of itself is not wrong. A lot of people think any kind of tradition is wrong. But that's not what Paul says, because he talks about tradition which you have received from us. If a practice or a tradition in a church is biblical, there's nothing wrong with it. I mean, tradition is not wrong just because it's tradition. Paul in 2 Thessalonians 2, verse 15, a verse or a chapter or so earlier, says, so then, brethren, stand firm and hold to the traditions which you were taught, whether by word of mouth or by letter or from us. So tradition that's apostolic is fine. Our tradition here is to celebrate the Lord's table first Sunday of every month. That's a tradition. I mean, is that an unbiblical tradition? No. Jesus told us in the upper room to regularly observe the Lord's table. He left it up to the individual churches to determine how and when that's going to be practiced. In our church, we do it before the sermon rather than after, which I thought was kind of odd when I first came here, because all of the communion services I had been involved in were the reverse. But I can't find the verse in my Bible that says, thus saith the Lord. Make sure you practice the Lord's Supper after the sermon. So, okay, this church does things a little differently. I can't find anything biblical, unbiblical about it. It's just but they're trying to follow a standard practice that's established by the apostles, so that makes tradition okay. The problem is when tradition starts to influence the scripture. The problem is when the tail starts to wag the dog. That's the problem. This is the whole problem that Jesus had with the Pharisees. The Pharisees came into existence in the intertestamental time period. They passed all of these rules and regulations about what you could and could not do. A lot of it was valid because it was well-intentioned. They knew that the idolatry had sent the nation of Israel into the Babylonian captivity, and they didn't want that to happen again, so they purged Israel of idolatry and passed a whole bunch of regulations to keep Israel purged from idolatry forever. Well, the problem is, over the course of time, the tail started to wag the dog, and the traditions became more important than the Bible. And then enters the Son of God, Jesus Christ. He allows his disciples to eat on the Sabbath. Oh, you can't do that. You're violating our traditions. He heals people on the Sabbath. Oh, you can't do that. You're violating our traditions. And that's where Jesus explains to them, I'm the Lord of the Sabbath. I'm the one that gave the Sabbath command. I know what it means. You Pharisees, you don't know what it means. You've made null the word of God through your traditions. The Sabbath is designed Sabbath. I'm acting consistent with what the Sabbath originally intended. If I'm allowing my disciples nourishment on the Sabbath, I'm acting consistently with what the Sabbath originally intended. It's your traditions that are violating the original intent of the Sabbath. And because they were more wound up in their traditions than what the Word of God actually originally meant, there was perpetual conflict between Jesus and the Pharisees and the Sadducees related to traditions. Traditions are a great thing. Traditions are a wonderful thing, but they're meant to serve the Scripture, not the other way around. And when the traditions eclipse what the Scripture actually says, then it becomes problematic. It becomes legalistic. In fact, the very first act of legalism that I know of in the whole Bible is Eve, going all the way back to Genesis chapter 3. God had given a very simple command. Eat freely from any tree of the garden, except do not eat from the tree of knowledge in the center of the garden, for in the day you eat thereof is the day you shall surely die. So who wouldn't love that job description? Do whatever you want, except one thing don't do. So by the time you get to Genesis chapter 3 and Satan comes to tempt Eve, it says in Genesis 3, 2 and 3, the woman said to the serpent, from the fruit of the trees of the garden we may eat. She left out a couple words. She left out the word any and freely. She tried to make it sound as if God was more restrictive than he actually was. Then she continues to talk to the serpent. By the way, why is she talking to him? I mean, I think the world would be very different if she had just practiced some ecclesiastical separation right then and there. She says to the serpent, but from the fruit of the tree which is in the middle of the garden, God said, you shall not eat from it or touch it, or you will die. You see what just happened there? She just introduced a tradition. It probably was well-intentioned at first. I mean, God says don't eat from it. I guess that means I can't touch it, even though God never said don't touch it. He just said don't eat it. So that's the beginning of legalism. This is what some call the fence around the law. You pass so many regulations and rules because you're so afraid of violating a command. But you have to watch those rules and regulations very carefully, because what happens over the course of time is the rules and regulations take greater precedence than the Scripture itself. And that's what Jesus is dealing with here. He says in Mark 7, verse 13, remember what they were doing in Mark 7? They were not helping their parents in their old age. Now that's a violation of Commandment 5, isn't it? Honor your mother and father. So they were taking their money that should have gone to help their parents in their old age, and they were giving it to the Lord in something called korban. Where did korban come from? It came from traditions. And so Jesus calls them out on that. Thus, invalidating the word of God by your tradition, which you have handed down, and you do many things such as that. Because of your allegiance to korban, you're violating commandment number 5. That's what he's saying. And what he's saying here is tradition can be a bad thing if the tail starts to wag the dog. However, if that's not happening, then tradition can be a good thing. It can be a wonderful thing. This is why Paul the Apostle in verse 6 talks about working, not opting out of work, according to the tradition which you have received from us. So it was apostolic tradition to go to church Sunday and get up and work on Monday. Go back to that tradition. And tradition is not a bad thing, as long as it's not contradicting or violating the scripture. One of the things that I've always been very impressed with Paul is he was a man who followed what he practiced. He points to himself as an example there in verses 7 through 9. And he reminds them from Corinth down there in the south, as he's writing to the Thessalonians up north. He reminds the Thessalonians of how he himself behaved when he was with them. So Paul is telling them, be industrious, be productive, go to work, don't use the second coming as some kind of excuse for getting out of life's basic responsibilities. And then he says, you know what, when I was with you 6 months to a year earlier, because remember there's a very short distance of time between Paul planning this church and when he wrote to the church. It's not like Philippians where there's like 10 years between Paul planning the church and actually writing to the church in Acts 28. This is different. He was with them. He was kicked out of Thessalonica. He was driven down into Corinth. The same unbelieving Jewish crowd that kicked him out of Thessalonica was now persecuting this new flock. So he had been with them 6 months to a year earlier. And he's talking to them about economic productivity. You know, today what we might refer to as the Protestant work ethic. And he says, look at my example. I behaved just like that when I was with you. So notice what he says there in verse 7. See, we're moving now. We're out of verse 6 and we're into verse 7. For you yourselves know how you ought to follow our example. He practiced what he taught. Now he's going to go into that a little bit more later, particularly in verse 8. But he was a man of industry. Although he had an apostolic right, I'll explain this in a minute, to receive funds for his ministry, he never insisted on his rights. He was what we would call economically self-sufficient. He worked and he labored. He provided for himself. And he never, although he talked about the return of Christ constantly, he never said, well, you know, Jesus is coming back soon, so let's just go live up on a hill here somewhere. I mean, that's not how Paul lived. That's not how Paul acted. More on that in a second. Verse 7, for you yourselves know how you ought to follow our example, because we did not act in an undisciplined manner among you. Notice that word discipline. Self-discipline. Under the resources that God gives. Spiritual leaders should be self-disciplined. They should be disciplined in their personal lives. Paul later in 1 Timothy 4, verses 7 through 16, as he's writing to Timothy, a pastor. These are the pastoral letters written by Paul, a pastor, to fellow pastors. 1 Timothy, 2 Timothy, and Titus. When he's writing to Timothy about the life of the pastorate, he lays out for Timothy 12 imperatives or commands. They're in chapter 4, verses 7 through 16. Would you like to hear them? I thought you would. Here we go. Number 1, refuse fables. Command, chapter 4, verse 7. Number 2, discipline your life unto godliness. Second part of verse 7 into verse 10. Number 3, prescribe these things, verse 11. Teach these things, verse 11. The next one, let no man despise your youth. That's a command, verse 12. Be an example, verse 12. And look at this one, verse 13 of chapter 4, 1 Timothy. Give attendance to public teaching of Scripture, verse 13. Public teaching of Scripture means that the Scripture is given a place of supremacy and priority within the church, local church's meeting times. It's not a footnote. It's not an afterthought. It's not something where someone gets up and gives sort of a chant at the beginning and then puts the Bible down and gives a motivational talk. I mean, that's not giving public attention to the teaching and the reading of Scripture. So when you're pastoring the church at Ephesus, Timothy, the Scripture is to be publicly read, publicly taught. The next imperative, neglect not your gift. Chapter 4, verse 14. Hey, Timothy, God gave you a gift. Use it. This one's mental. Meditate on these things. Watch your thought life. Chapter 4, verse 15. You know, you can't stop the birds from flying over your head, right? But you can certainly prevent them from building a nest in your hair. I mean, we all have all kinds of thoughts. Living in a fallen world and having fallen natures, we think all kinds of things. But that doesn't mean I have to let that thought ruminate or dominate. I have the power in Christ, as Paul says, to take every thought captive. And if I'm not doing that, that's just a lack of self-discipline.

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1: Do I help as a respecter of person merely to be seen? Or is it those that God directs me to help? 1 John 3:17 and 18 says, "But whoever has this world's goods and sees his brother in need and shuts up his heart from him, how does the love of God abide in him? 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
0: Welcome to Simple Truths, the daily half-hour study of God's Word with Xavier Reese, Senior Pastor of Calvary Chapel of Pasadena, California. In a court of law, judgment is made not only based on your action, but also on your motive. Today, Pastor Xavier reveals how important it is to act upon what you learn in our study of the Word of God. Let's join him continuing a message based on the parable of the Good Samaritan, drawn from our study series of the Gospel of Luke, for today's challenging Simple Truth study titled, "Are You a Good Samaritan?"
1: We want to look at the parable of the Good Samaritan dealing with the love of God for our neighbor, and the love for God first, as we'll see, for our neighbor, through the threefold movement that we have presented here in verses 25 down to 37. The parable to be taught by Jesus was to provide the answer to the lawyer's sarcastic question of who was his neighbor. Now, all parables, as we've said, only do one of two things. They compare or they contrast. This one contrasts the lawyer to the Samaritan. Notice the victim in the parable is identified as a certain man going down from Jerusalem to Jericho. The fact that he's going down to Jericho is a good indication that he was probably a Jew, since Jericho was a city of the priest, and Jews lived there. The victimizing of the man is described, notice, he fell among thieves who stripped him of his clothing, wounded him, and departed, leaving him half dead. The route was a very dangerous road called the Red and Bloody Way, because of the thieves and robbers that would hide in that desolate mountainous area with many caves. Those who did travel usually did it accompanied or in large groups in their pilgrimage to avoid any theft or robbery or being killed and whatever may be. But a very desolate, dangerous area. The intent seems to have been robbery. Most likely, probably resisted, they beat him up. They simply left him to die. Next, we have the heartless man who did not help the man in 31 and 32. The first man did not want to be bothered at all with the injured man. 31. He was a religious man. Now, by chance, a certain priest came down the road. He, being a priest, may have been returning from his duties in Jerusalem to Jericho. So here he is, "Lord, I just worship you, I love you, and oh, when we're in the temple, I'm in church, I'm just so spiritual, But the minute my foot hits the first step out of this building, my horns come out." He was indifferent to the injured man, and when he saw him, he's passed by on the other side. He was one who supposedly loved God with all his heart, soul, strength, and mind, but he did not love his fellow man. Inconsistent. We're called to love in agape. I can love people as ugly as they can be, as mean they can be in God's love, but not in my natural love. Are we clear on that? So you know where Jesus is headed. He's headed for the new birth. He was not even concerned to see if the man was alive or dead. He simply changed his direction to the other side, you know, out of sight, out of mind. He neither wanted to take the time nor had the empathy or sympathy to pity the man. The second man, as given in verse 32, was merely inquisitive about the injured man. He was also a religious man of the family of Aaron, likewise a Levite, it says. He also could have been returning from his duties at Jerusalem. He was privileged to do service for God, representing the people as the family of Aaron from all the other tribes. He was callous to the injured man. When he arrived at the place, he came and he looked and he passed on the other side. So he was one who was supposed to love God again with all his heart, soul, strength, and mind, and therefore able to love his fellow man. But he, on the other hand, was not moved with empathy or compassion, observing. He even walks up and he looks at him. He looks at his naked body. He looks at his beat up body, his injuries, and whether he is conscious or unconscious, we're not told. But then just simply observes the injured man and passes on to the other side, maybe saying, better him than me. Then we have the heartfelt man who did help the man. In 33, this man cannot be indifferent or callous towards the injured man. He was despised by the Jews, by the way. But a certain Samaritan, as he journeyed, the minute Jesus says Samaritan, I can just see the scribe and the people. Whoa! He also was traveling on the dangerous road. He was a half-breed, a Gentile and Jew through the Assyrian captivity of 722 BC of the Northern Kingdom. After the practice of the Assyrians to transpopulate people from one location to the other, so they intermix and they cannot have a pure race and forget their language and be absorbed. He would not be allowed in the vicinity of the temple, and certainly not in the temple court. In fact, they call Jesus a Samaritan. He has a demon in him. But Jesus told his disciples, I must needs go through Samaria. And he ministered to the woman of Samaria in John chapter 4. He could not ignore the injured man. He came where he was, and when he saw him, here's the key, he had compassion. Compassion. To have pity on the man. Pity is demonstrated even by your tone and by your posture. You don't walk up to a man who's been stripped of everything and beat up and you say, hey, dude, you okay? Get up. But you go and you get on your knees. Hey, you're going to be okay. Don't worry about it. I'm going to take care. You pity him. This word is used only for Jesus in the New Testament. This man did all he could to help the injured man. Look at 34. He cared for his injuries on the spot. So he went to him and bandaged his wounds, pouring on oil and wine. Oil was a soothing agent to ease the pain, and wine was an antiseptic for infection. Practical, common, used all over the world that way. Simple, cheaper than medicine. The word for wounds we get our English word trauma. That's the word. This guy was in bad shape. Then he transported the injured man and looked after him. He set him on his own animal, brought him to an inn, and took care of him. So the man walked while placing the injured man on his probably donkey. The man gave him refuge in the inn out of the elements. And the man stayed all day with this injured man and cared for him. But he doesn't know him. And then he made provisions for the long care of this injured man. On the next day when he departed, he took out 2 denarii, gave them to the innkeeper, and said to him, take care of him. He had to depart. He's on a journey. But he paid the innkeeper 2 denarii to care for this man. A denarii was 1 day's wages. 2 days' wages. He guaranteed the payment of any debt beyond the 2 denarii. And whatever more you spend, when I come again, I will repay you. He was willing to absorb the cost. He was a man of character, of principle, of compassion. I don't know if you know, but the origin of our Good Samaritan laws in America come from the parable of the Good Samaritan. There are laws or acts protecting those who choose to serve and tend to others who are injured or ill. They are intended to reduce bystanders' hesitation to assist for fear of being sued or prosecuted for unintentional injury and wrongful death. There was a time in the U.S. that all felt obligated and a compulsion to be a good Samaritan. If someone did not help in the past, you were looked down upon. In fact, sometimes you may even be charged for neglecting to provide help. James 4:17 says, "Therefore, to him who knows to do good and does it not, to him it's sin." The U.S. has changed, though, in our modern day, as it is not rare for someone to be in need or in danger and no one do anything today in America. People have gotten hit by cars and they've laid there for a long time before anybody would help. We've seen this in the past 30 years and it's growing. Women who have been assaulted and raped while bystanders walk by doing nothing. In America, a person being unconscious and someone walks up and robs him rather than helps him. You see, some are afraid of lawsuits today. Others take advantage of people or just don't want to be involved. The Christian is to be the example to the world, as you know. We're to be salt and light, but not only through the gospel, but by how we care for and about people. We're to stand for those that need help when they need that help. Titus 3:8 says, this is a faithful saying, and these things I want you to affirm constantly, that those who have believed in God should be careful to maintain good works. These things are good and profitable to men. The proclamation of the parable of the Good Samaritan was to reveal the prideful heart. Jesus is trying to save this guy. He's ministering to him. Third comes the application of the parable of the Good Samaritan, 2 verses 36 and 37. It's short. In 36, the Lord is now addressed by Jesus, having heard the parable. So which of these three do you think was neighbor to him who fell among thieves? The question originally came from himself out of a sarcastic evasion. And who is my neighbor? Yet the parable was spoken by Jesus to provide him the answer. God is so loving, so patient. To fail to choose the right answer at this point would expose his religious hypocrisy. If he chooses the priest or the Levite, he would reveal his heart before all those listening about his lack of love for God and man by his own words. Jesus purposely reversed the question to demonstrate it wasn't a matter of doing, but being a Christian. Which of the three were neighbor to him? It's being, not doing. Beatitudes. Notice the lawyer answered Jesus reluctantly with the right answer, and very reluctantly. And he said, he who showed mercy on him. Well, those words were hard to come out. The fact that the lawyer does not say the Samaritan reveals his reluctant pride and hate for the Samaritans. He would never consider a Samaritan his neighbor. The fact that he acknowledged that the one who showed mercy reveals he was now without excuse, and also a challenge to live contrary to his life he was living. The key words are love, compassion, and mercy in the text. The law and self are insufficient for this. Only Christ is sufficient. That's where he's taking them, because this is what he disagrees with Jesus. Jesus is going to try to reveal this to him. Then notice the lawyer is given the opportunity to be like the Samaritan. The rest of 37. Then Jesus said to him, go and do likewise. Jesus gave to the lawyer two imperative commands. Go. an imperative in the present tense. Do, an imperative in the present active tense. He was to do it constantly and continuously. Well, he knows he can't do it by the law. He only has one option, doesn't he? Jesus again clearly declared to the Lord that this is only possible by being born again by faith in Jesus Christ, revealing to him how to inherit eternal life, not what. How? Jesus never commanded anybody to do anything that he didn't enable them to do. The lawyer had a decision to make. Verse 37 is the punchline of the parable that teaches the truth of this parable. It contrasts the lawyer to the Good Samaritan. Not law, but faith in Jesus Christ. To continue in the law that would not empower him to do, knowing it only accused him and his guilt and failure, would be foolish. But an option. The other is to come to Jesus, who would enable them to love God and his neighbor. Which makes all the sense in the world. Which in turn corrected his question about eternal life from what to how. Jesus used the lawyer's questions to reveal his heart and his inability to keep the law of love. Two groups are caring for the physical needs of people. The first are a few Christian missionaries with limited resources to a small tribe in the Amazon. The second is a billion-dollar humanitarian agency helping countless of people and multitudes in the inner city. Will God give to the humanitarian individuals giving this help eternal life because of their work? No. But he will to the missionaries because they have been directed by God and they have been enabled by God to do it in the love of God. I thought God sees things, people. Not by what I could do, but what he does through me. Can I look back at my life as a Christian of 41 years and see that I have been compassionate and merciful to those in need along the journey in my life? Question for all of us. We should be able to see that. Ephesians 2:10 says, "For we are his workmanship, created in Christ Jesus for good works, which God prepared beforehand that we should walk in them." Whether I will walk in them, that's another matter. But he has prepared works for me. James 1:22, "Be a doer of the word and not just a hearer, deceiving yourself." It's always a potential. He's talking to Christians, not pagans. Am I still sensitive to those around me after 41 years? Or have I become indifferent and perhaps even callous? Even thinking I'm better than you and others. 1 John 3:17 and 18 says, "But whoever has this world's goods and sees his brother in need and shuts up his heart from him, how does the love of God abide in him? My little children, let us not love in word or in tongue, but in deed and in truth." Now, you cannot meet everybody's needs, and you should not meet everybody's needs. But you should meet those that God allows you and directs you and puts before you as you can. Are we clear on that? Do I help as a respecter of person merely to be seen? Or is it those that God directs me to help? James 2, 8, and 9 says, "If you really fulfill the royal law according to Scripture, you shall love your neighbor as yourself, you do well. But if you show partiality, you're you commit sin and are convicted by the law as a transgressor. What does it profit, my brethren, if someone says he has faith and does not have works? Can faith save him? No, not alone. If a brother or sister is naked and destitute of daily food, and one of you says to them, depart in peace, be warmed and filled, but you do not give them the things which are needed for the body, what does it profit? Thus also faith by itself, if it does not have works, is dead.

0: The most important thing is their souls. The gospel. Do I only help when it doesn't cost me? Listen to David. Then the king said to Arunah, "No, but I will surely buy it from you for a price, the threshing floor for the Lord. Nor will I offer burnt offerings to the Lord my God with that which costs me nothing." So David bought the threshing floor and the oxen for the 50 shekels of silver, 2 Samuel 24:24. Does it cost you? Is that the margin or not cost you? God shows you something. First tendency is, hey, let me call the church. Wait. God showed you the need. Why are you calling me? If God showed you the person, then you meet the need of the person. Don't call the church. Jesus could have showed us the man. He didn't. He showed him to you. So we become organizers. And we take the credit, but we don't want it to cost us. Wow. 1 Timothy 6:18, 19, speaking to the wealthier. He says, "Let them do good, that they be rich in good works, ready to give, willing to share, storing up for themselves a good foundation for the time to come, that they may lay hold on eternal life." The more we have, the less generous we become, often, in our nature. It's the work of God that does this. As we walk with Him, as we stay close to Him, as we have a proper perspective about things in the world. The application of the parable of the Good Samaritan was to transform the prideful heart. Wow. This is the parable of the Good Samaritan dealing with the love of God for our neighbor through this threefold movement. The occasion for the parable was a prideful heart. The proclamation of the parable was to reveal the prideful heart. And the application of the parable was to transform the prideful heart for every generation, every nation, every man and woman. You may not be a scribe, but it doesn't matter. It applies to all of us.
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1: Hi, this is Pastor Joe from Calvary Chapel of Manitowoc. 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
2: 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Did he predestine Pharaoh to have a hard heart? On a lighter note, what does the J in J. Vernon McGee stand for? 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